0: And now for a check of the coastal waters forecast on KBBI AM 890 Homer 88.1 FM in Seward. This comes from the National Weather Service in Anchorage, updated last at 2:17 p.m. And starting with Ketchmack Bay tonight, southwest wind 15 knots in the evening, becoming variable, less than 10 knots with seas 2 feet. Friday, variable wind less than 10 knots, becoming southwest at 15 knots in the afternoon. Seas 2 feet, building to 4 feet in the afternoon. Friday night, southwest wind 15 knots, becoming southeast 10 knots after midnight, seas 2 feet. And for Cook Inlet, north of Galgan Island, tonight southwest wind 10 knots, seas 2 feet. Friday, variable wind less than 10 knots, becoming south at 10 knots in the afternoon, seas to 2 feet. And Friday night, southwest wind 15 knots, seas 3 feet. Cook Inlet, Galgan Island, 2 Point BD tonight, south wind 10 knots, seas 2 feet. Friday, variable wind less than 10 knots, becoming south at 10 knots in the afternoon, seas 1 foot, building to 3 feet in the afternoon. Friday night, south wind 15 knots with seas to 3 feet. And for the Shelikov Strait, tonight, southwest wind 15 knots, seas 3 feet. And Friday, southwest wind 20 knots, seas 3 feet, building to 5 feet in the afternoon. Friday night, southwest wind 20 knots, seas 5 feet. And for the Barren Islands East, tonight, southwest wind 15 knots, seas 3 feet. Friday, variable wind 10 knots, seas 4 feet. Friday night, south wind 15 knots with seas to 4 feet. For west of the Barren Islands, including Kamishak Bay, tonight, southwest wind 15 knots, seas 3 feet. Friday, west wind 10 knots, becoming southeast 20 knots in the afternoon, seas 4 feet. And Friday night, southeast wind 20 knots, seas 5 feet. And for Resurrection Bay, tonight, south wind 10 knots in the evening, becoming variable at less than 10 knots with seas to 2 feet. Friday, variable wind less than 10 knots, becoming south at 15 knots in the afternoon, seas to 3 feet. And Friday night, south wind 10 knots in the evening, becoming variable at less than 10 knots with seas to 2 feet. For Cape Clear to Gore Point, out to 15 nautical miles. Tonight, variable wind, 10 knots, seas 3 feet. Friday, variable wind, 10 knots, seas 4 feet. And Friday night, variable wind, wind to 10 knots with seas to 4 feet. And the time is 4:32 p.m. It is currently 64 degrees in Homer. Down to 63 degrees now with sunny skies. 61 degrees in Seward with sunny skies. The time is 4:32 p.m.
1: In Pakistan, Kashmir protesters say dozens of people have been killed by government forces during ongoing regional elections. From Mumbai, NPR's Omkar Khandekar has more.
2: Tensions in Pakistan-administered Kashmir escalated after Islamabad reserved nearly a quarter of the seats in its regional assembly for refugees from Indian-administered Kashmir. A civil society group, Awami Action Committee, argued that this undermines the region's autonomy. But after one of its protests turned violent last month, the government banned the group. Protests continued as the region went to the polls this week. A Pakistan government official says the polls were peaceful, but Amnesty International says the reports of attacks on protesters are consistent with Pakistani authorities' recent history and has called for an independent investigation of the killings. Omkar Khandekar, NPR News, Mumbai.
1: Another setback today for potential home buyers as concerns about higher inflation are driving up long-term mortgage rates. Mortgage buyer Freddie Mac says the average 30-year fixed-rate loan rose to 6.66% this week, the highest in more than a year. Higher mortgage rates can limit home buyers' purchasing power by adding hundreds of dollars a month in borrowing costs. This is NPR News.
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8: This is All Things Considered from NPR News. I'm Juana Summers.
9: And I'm Sasha Pfeiffer. The U.S. economy grew a bit more slowly this spring than it did earlier in the year. But Americans continue to spend freely. Consumer spending is usually the biggest driver of economic growth, and that continued April, May, and June. NPR's Scott Horsley joins us now. Hi, Scott.
10: Hi, Sasha.
9: The Commerce Department came out this morning with its quarterly report card on the economy. What does it show?
10: It shows that gross domestic product grew at an annual rate of 1.5% in the second quarter. That's a bit of a slowdown from the first 3 months of the year, and the growth was really concentrated in some narrow categories. But as you say, the biggest driver of economic activity is consumer spending, and that held up pretty well. Mark Zandi, who's chief economist at Moody's Analytics, says a lot of the spending is being driven by upper-income shoppers who, you know, are feeling pretty good about their booming stock portfolios and their rising home values.
11: Consumers are spending at about a 2% growth rate. It's enough to keep the economy moving forward. It's okay, I'll take it, but it certainly could be better.
10: Lower-income consumers are not feeling so flush. You know, lately their paychecks have not been keeping pace with the rising cost of living, so they're having to dip into savings or put more of their spending on the credit card, and you can only keep that up for so long. You know, the savings rate, which was already pretty anemic this spring, fell to its lowest level in 4 years last month.
9: And Scott, if consumer spending is still solid, as you say it is, then why did GDP growth slow down?
10: Well, there was a bit of drop in government spending during the quarter, and there was also a big jump in imports, which count against GDP. The D in GDP stands for domestic, so when we buy stuff from other countries, that is subtracted from the tally. Zandi notes there have been some big quarterly swings in the trade deficit over the last year and a half, thanks to the president's on-again, off-again tariffs.
11: Trade's going up and down and all around. Clearly, the tariffs are swinging things around. One quarter might add to growth, the next quarter might subtract growth. Net over time, it's kind of sort of a wash.
10: You know, the Supreme Court struck down many of the president's tariffs in late February, so there might have been a push among importers to bring stuff into the country during the spring quarter. Of course, now the administration's imposing new tariffs, and that could make imports more expensive in the second half of the year.
9: Give us an overview of how other sectors of the economy are doing.
10: Well, artificial intelligence is still on a tear. You know, we are seeing massive investment in those big data centers popping up around the country. That is helping to prop up the economy to some extent. On the negative side, a lot of the computer chips in those data centers are imported. So a lot of the money is going to South Korea or Taiwan rather than staying here at home. Data center growth is also pushing up prices. Another negative is the housing sector, which remains really weak. Freddie Mac said today the average mortgage rate has jumped to 6.66%, which makes it devilishly hard for some people to afford a home. Overall, Zandi says the GDP report suggests the economy is resting on a somewhat shaky foundation.
11: The economy is growing. It feels fragile to me in the sense that it's dependent on, you know, a couple things. It's not like there's a lot of cylinders operating all at the same time. It's one or two or three. And, you know, that's okay, but it means that the economy is in a kind of a tenuous spot if one of those cylinders doesn't operate well.
10: If the stock market were to suffer a downturn, for example, upper-income families might dial back some of their spending. The unemployment rate is still low, but other than healthcare, there aren't a lot of industries that are consistently adding jobs. To sum it up, the U.S. economy has weathered a lot of shocks, and so far it's remained very resilient, but no guarantee that string of good luck is going to continue.
9: And briefly, Scott, you've been the quarterly report card you've been talking about is for the second quarter of this year. What will you be watching for in the third quarter to gauge how stable or shaky our economy is?
10: Well, of course, we'll keep an eye on inflation. We got a bit of a break last month when gasoline prices moderated, but the average price of regular gas is now back above $4 a gallon. Diesel's north of $5 a gallon. Does that start to spill over into other prices and force consumers to cut back spending elsewhere?
9: That is NPR's Scott Horsley. Thank you.
10: You're welcome.
8: President Trump returned to the White House promising a foreign policy built on military dominance, deterrence, and steering clear of the open-ended conflicts that have defined previous administrations.
12: We will measure our success not only by the battles we win, but also by the wars we end, and perhaps most importantly, the wars we never get into. It's called peace through strength.
8: But the escalating war in Iran, which has gone on months longer than the president said it would, is now testing whether his peace through strength doctrine works as advertised. NPR White House correspondent Franco Ordonez has the story.
12: A short time ago, the United States military began major combat operations in Iran.
13: When President Trump announced the start of combat operations in February, the White House argued that a precise and overwhelming campaign that they launched with Israel was necessary to protect Americans, emphasizing that, quote, peace is achieved through strength, not weakness.
12: Our objective is to defend the American people by eliminating imminent threats from the Iranian regime.
13: Trump campaigned against never-ending wars and boasted of being the only president in decades not to start a new one. He argued that the threat of force would prevent larger conflicts. But what happens if Iran refuses to back down?
14: This is not peace. I mean, we're bombing the Iranians on a daily basis.
13: Alex Conan, a veteran Republican strategist, says the Iran conflict is a long ways from turning into another never-ending war, like the ones that plagued past presidents. But he says if fighting continues for just a couple more months and gas prices keep rising, there will be political consequences.
14: Americans never like war. And if you look through history, you know, every president who has entered a war in modern times, that's gone longer than people expected, whether it was Vietnam or the war on terror and the Iraq war, it starts to weigh on them politically.
13: Even when announcing the short-lived ceasefire last month, Trump claimed the peace through strength doctrine worked and that overwhelming American power forced Iran to the negotiating table.
12: On Sunday, we reached an agreement with Iran that achieves everything we set out to accomplish, everything and much more.
13: But fighting resumed less than 3 weeks later, exposing the gap between the promise of peace through strength and the reality of a conflict that has lasted months longer than the president predicted.
15: The failure isn't the doctrine. It's that the Trump administration hasn't practiced it.
13: Corey Shockey, who served in George W. Bush's National Security Council, says the military operation has been a success. But the problem is that it wasn't coupled with a broader political strategy for achieving and sustaining peace. Ronald Reagan made the peace through strength doctrine famous when he took on the former Soviet Union, arguing that weakness invites aggression. And many credit his strategy with helping end the Cold War.
15: Well, it will be very difficult to project a message of Reaganite peace through strength when you claimed a war with expansive objectives would last only 3 weeks against a third-rate power like Iran.
13: Yet, despite those concerns, Shockey still believes in the principles behind peace through strength, just not this administration's execution. Franco Ordonez, NPR News.

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1: This is National Native News. I'm Jill Freitas. U.S. Representative Melanie Stansbury from New Mexico introduced two bills this week in the House to modernize the Bureau of Indian Education and potentially bring higher teacher salaries and more federal funding for tribal schools. KUNM's Jeanette Didios has more.
2: The Indigenous Students Excel Through Parity Act and its supporting Act 2 bill would create a study under the Department of Interior to recommend reforms in order to provide funds that could increase teacher pay and provide more educational opportunities. An identical bill is sponsored in the Senate by Democratic Senator Martin Heinrich and Republican Senator Cynthia Loomis from Wyoming. The Interior Department administers the Bureau of Indian Education, which funds 183 schools across the country. New Mexico has one of the highest concentrations of BIE-funded schools with 44. Despite this, Stansbury says BIE schools have traditionally been underfunded, but they are competing with state-funded schools to recruit teachers.
3: So what this bill would do is study the current formula funds that are allocated per student to these tribally controlled schools to evaluate, one, how to increase funding per student, how to address increasing teacher and staff pay, and how to make sure that those schools who have extra costs and needs can have their needs met.
2: Stansbury says the goal of the bills is to bring teacher salaries in tribal schools up to the same level as those in state-funded schools.
3: If you're a teacher, I mean, think about it, and you really want to work in a tribal community, whether you are a Native person yourself or not, and you're looking at the difference of getting paid, let's say, $50,000 by the federal government versus going and teaching in APS and making $60,000. You know, you're going to have to make that economic decision for yourself and your family. And so we don't want teachers to have to make that decision. We want teachers to be teaching in the schools they want to.
2: The proposed bill does not have a cost included with it. But if the study recommendations are enacted, the BIE would have to boost funding for tribal schools. For National Native News, I'm Jeanette Didios.
1: The U.S. Supreme Court recently ruled that mail-in ballots that arrive after Election Day can still be counted. While the move is a win for Arizona's indigenous voters, it highlights the challenges Native people still face in rural parts of the state. Mark Moran reports.
4: The U.S. Supreme Court recently ruled that mail-in ballots that arrive after Election Day can still be counted. While the move is a win for Arizona's indigenous voters, voting rights advocates say the debate highlights the challenges Native people face in trying to submit a ballot in person. The sheer geography, vast distances between physical polling places, and lack of transportation all present obstacles for indigenous voters. In many places, the nearest polling place may be miles away. But Arizona Native Votes' Janie Parrish says many people on reservations also lack physical addresses, which creates its own set of problems.
5: Even in some rural towns, they have physical addressing, but not on a lot of tribal lands. But our folks still vote by mail.
4: The Trump administration has pushed back on the high court's ruling, asking justices to allow the president's executive order to be implemented. The attempt to reject mail-in ballots received after Election Day is among a host of bold policy choices under the Trump administration. Parrish also points to efforts to challenge voter citizenship, which she says hit especially hard on Native reservations.
5: It's just absurd when we have to explain this or when they hear about the news or what this means, and it's another barrier.
4: According to research from the Brennan Center, indigenous voters were about 7% less likely to cast their ballot by mail in the last general election, reflecting a wider lack of participation among Natives. I'm Mark Moran for Arizona News Connection.
1: And I'm Jill Freitas.
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10: Today is Thursday, July 30th, 2026. I'm Simon Lopez with KBBI's Evening News. First, an Anchorage couple say reckless behavior on a Kenai beach is responsible for the death of their service dog who was hit by a speeding ATV last week. Daniel Charlie Cortez had traveled from Anchorage to Dipnet when 2-year-old Juana was struck. Cortez remembers Juana, a mixed breed rescue with black fur, as well behaved and attentive. Cortez has a medical condition that makes him lose consciousness. Juana was trained to alert him before an episode, wake him after losing consciousness, and seek help from others if needed.
11: This dog was the most perfect dog that naturally just, you know, it was in her nature.
10: Kenai limits ATVs to 10 miles per hour when driven near people. Cortez says he didn't see law enforcement patrolling the area when Juana was killed, and while a friend spoke with police, officers didn't arrive before he took Juana to the veterinarian.
11: Definitely in situations like with Kenai Beach and Kasilof Beach, where there's a lot of dip netters and a lot of movement, I think it's hard when there's no enforcement, right? It's like the Wild West.
10: Although Kenai's personal use fishery is managed by the state, the city of Kenai helps facilitate day-to-day operations on fishing grounds inside city limits. That includes seasonal enforcement by the Kenai Police Department. Police Chief Dave Ross says they bring on 5 extra officers each summer specifically to patrol the fishery. They are the ones who write parking tickets and check fishing permits. They are also in charge of monitoring how fast ATVs, dune buggies, and other beach vehicles are traveling. Ross says no charges were against the driver of the ATV in this case, but he has asked Kenai's seasonal officers to more closely monitor beach traffic. Claire Cortez, Daniel's wife, says Juana's tragedy could happen to anyone. Next time, she says it could be a person who gets hit. Claire is a born and bred Alaskan. She says reckless behavior on the beach threatens what makes summer fishing in Alaska so special.
12: We, as a community in Alaska, need to help protect one another. And if we do see somebody acting recklessly or somebody driving when they shouldn't be, things like that, it's important to speak up.
10: Since Juana's death, Daniel and Claire have had an outpouring of support. They are asking people who want to help to donate to Kenai Peninsula Animal Lovers, the rescue organization that brought them Juana exactly 2 years and one day before she died. Daniel described the experience as poetic. The same veterinarians who treated Juana the day she died also took care of her as a puppy before she was adopted. And he says they are grateful to see the community love Juana as much as he and Claire did. As Cortez goes through the process of finding and training a new service dog, he hopes her story will be an enduring call for vigilance when Alaskans take to the beach each summer. A salvage team is expected to clean up the wreckage of a grounded ship near St. George Island next month, but tens of thousands of gallons of fuel and other oils have already spilled into the ocean nearby. The Alaska Department of Environmental Conservation said in a report last week that there will be no more spill response for the fishing vessel Arctic Sea that wrecked in early January. The 135-foot boat ran aground on the north side of the Pribilof Island in the early morning of January 5th. The U.S. Coast Guard pulled the 9-member crew from the boat. No injuries were reported, but the vessel remained aground as salvage teams waited for improved weather conditions to evaluate the wreckage. Resolve Marine is an international marine salvage company with a shipyard and warehouse in Dutch Harbor. The company began salvage operations and evaluations in mid-January and has now been contracted to remove the wrecked ship. Resolve's survey team says all tanks on the vessel have been compromised and are either full of seawater or empty. The vessel is beginning to break apart, with cracks on both sides of the hull. Parts of the wave, wall, and bow have completely broken free, according to the state's report. In early June, a separate salvage company performed a pollution survey. The team found just one of the fuel tanks full of diesel. The state found about 45,000 gallons of fuel from the other tanks had washed out due to damage. About 2,000 gallons of lube oil and hydraulic fluid has also been washed out. All fish holds were found open and empty. The Resolve survey team saw no sign of diesel or hydraulic oil on the vessel during their evaluation in late June. The area is home to many migratory birds and marine mammals, including sea lions, the threatened Steller's eider, and endangered short-tailed albatross. The state says drone surveys show heavy bird use on all cliffs near the wreck site and no sheen observed in the area. A team has also collected mussel samples from the island to establish a baseline level of contamination and assess potential shellfish contamination during the wreck removal operations. The state's Environmental Conservation Department says work is set to begin in early August and should be completed before winter begins. And last up, Pacific Spaceport Complex, Alaska, on Kodiak Island could see up to 18 government launches over the next 2 years. That's after the U.S. Air Force recently awarded a $266 million contract with Rocket Lab out of California for at least a dozen suborbital launches at the Narrow Cape facility. The Department of Defense announced the contract last week. It calls for at least 12 suborbital launches, with the option for 6 more by the end of 2028. Although the announcement did not provide additional details about the launches, a spokesperson for Rocket Lab told KMXT that they will be used for missile defense tests. Alaska Aerospace Corporation's CEO and president, John Oberst, told the Kodiak Daily Mirror that the spaceport is building a new dedicated launch pad for Rocket Lab's launches. The spaceport already has 6 pads and is using millions of dollars of federal funding it was awarded earlier this year to upgrade its facilities with the goal of attracting more private and government contractors. In an email, a Rocket Lab spokesperson said Alaska, quote, opens up more trajectories under operational conditions that can't be replicated anywhere else, end quote. Alaska Aerospace has worked with Rocket Lab in the past using its mobile equipment for range, safety, and telemetry system to help the commercial company with its first 10 launches. According to Oberst, Alaska Aerospace was part of the reason Rocket Lab got off the ground at its facility in New Zealand years ago. Alaska Aerospace Corporation owns and operates the Pacific Spaceport Complex, Alaska, at Narrow Cape, which is one of only 4 orbital vertical rocket launch sites in the country. And that's it for this evening's news. 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Tonight's newscast included stories from KDLL's Jake Dye, KUCP's Maggie Nelson, and KMXT's Davis Avi.

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2: Tamai, welcome to the Suchtstun Word of the Week. Honkuta suchbeni ulochbet suchtstun. Suchtstun.

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1: This is Bird Note. At midday, it might seem like the birds that were so active in the morning have gone silent, maybe even vanished. But there are some birds that, much like people, rally in the afternoon, offering a second chance to see and hear them. Cormorants are sleek water birds that dive for fish. There are cormorant species found all over the world. The double-crested cormorant is the most common in North America. During the summer breeding season, this species has two peak times for hunting. The first around 9 a.m. and the second around 3 p.m. So if you're out in the afternoon, you might find a cormorant hard at work diving for fish. Cormorants don't spend most of their time looking for food, though. They catch their prey efficiently, letting them spend most of their day loafing around, drying their feathers in the sun, and croaking at their neighbors. Sounds like an ideal day for many human anglers, too. Reel in a few fish, then kick back and relax. For Bird Note, I'm Ariana Rimmel. Bird Note is grateful to former board member and photographer extraordinaire Owen Deutsch and his wife Rona Talcott for their strong support over the years.

0: 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I'm Sasha Pfeiffer.
1: And I'm Juana Summers. One of the most famous movie theaters in the world has been closed since the pandemic. It's in Hollywood. Where else? And now it has a new lease on life.
2: There's been a lot of people waiting with bated breath to see when the Dome is going to reopen. People think of this as the ultimate Hollywood experience.
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3: Live from NPR News in Culver City, California, I'm Dwayne Brown. In Georgia, the father of a high school shooter was sentenced to 15 years in prison today for supplying the weapon his then 14-year-old son used to kill two teachers and two students in 2024. The judge told Colin Gray that he didn't provide a stable household for his son, Colt, who was sentenced to life without parole earlier this week after pleading guilty to the shooting at Appalachie High School. Judge Nicholas Prim.
4: You were convicted because the warning lights were flashing brighter and brighter. And you didn't get him help, and you didn't remove his access to the guns.
3: This marks another rare case in which a parent is being held responsible for a fatal shooting carried out by their child. Another case involved a school shooting in Michigan where the parents were convicted of involuntary manslaughter 2 years ago. The Federal Trade Commission is suing the popular telehealth company Hims & Hers, alleging it shared customers' health data with third parties, including Meta and Snap. NPR's Sydney Lupkin reports.
5: The FTC, along with two states, California and Utah, are suing Hims and Hers. They allege that Hims and Hers misled customers by locking them into prescription plans as soon as they submitted medical intake forms before they could consult with a medical provider. And the FTC alleges Hims and Hers made it difficult to cancel the plans. It also alleges the company shared customers' sensitive health data despite advertising privacy to consumers. In response, Hims and Hers says the FTC ignored evidence it provided during the FTC's three-year investigation and, quote, contorts the law to try to manufacture claims. The company also reiterated its commitment to privacy in a statement on its website. Sydney Lupkin, NPR News.
3: This is NPR. A new analysis from a civil rights group shows mosques nationwide are facing increased attacks months after a deadly shooting at the Islamic Center of San Diego. From Religion News Service, Ula Kuzi reports.
6: The Council on American Islamic Relations found 17 incidents targeting mosques in May, June, and July of this year. That includes harassment, vandalism, and intimidation across a dozen states. During the same three-month period last year, CARE documented six similar incidents. In May, two teenagers shot and killed three Muslims at a mosque in San Diego. Corey Saylor is CARE's research and advocacy director. He says anti-Muslim hate has become normalized by some conservative politicians.
7: Then that seems to make people feel empowered to go out and act on those fears that they feel or express their hatred in different ways.
6: The civil rights group is calling on mosques to bolster security measures. For NPR News, I'm Ola Kuziz.
3: Some robo-taxis from Amazon have gotten federal approval today to operate without a steering wheel, eventually without a brake pedal. The fully autonomous Zoox vehicles feature four inward-facing seats and have already been test-piloting free rides on the streets of San Francisco and Las Vegas. Amazon Zoox and Tesla are attempting to catch up to Waymo, which currently operates in multiple cities. This is NPR.
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9: This week in This American Life, 29 days after a local hospital closed its birthing unit, Katie went into labor. So that's not great, right? And then something else happened.
10: I said, Sasha, then get a chainsaw and cut the wall down, because I didn't want the baby to die.
9: One doctor doing incredible things, so many of them, things she has never done before. That's this week.
11: Sunday at 6 p.m. here on KBBI Homer.

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1: Today is Thursday, July 30th, 2026. I'm Simon Lopez with KBBI's Evening News. First, an Anchorage couple say reckless behavior on a Kenai beach is responsible for the death of their service dog who was hit by a speeding ATV last week. Daniel Charlie Cortez had traveled from Anchorage to Dipnet when 2-year-old Juana was struck. Cortez remembers Juana, a mixed breed rescue with black fur, as well behaved and attentive. Cortez has a medical condition that makes him lose consciousness. Juana was trained to alert him before an episode, wake him after losing consciousness, and seek help from others if needed.
2: This dog was the most perfect dog that naturally just, you know, it was in her nature.
1: Kenai limits ATVs to 10 miles per hour when driven near people. Cortez says he didn't see law enforcement patrolling the area when Juana was killed, and while a friend spoke with police, officers didn't arrive before he took Juana to the veterinarian.
2: Definitely in situations like with Kenai Beach and Kusilov Beach, where there's a lot of dip netters and a lot of movement, I think it's hard when there's no enforcement, right? It's like the Wild West.
1: Although Kenai's personal use fishery is managed by the state, the city of Kenai helps facilitate day-to-day operations on fishing grounds inside city limits. That includes seasonal enforcement by the Kenai Police Department. Police Chief Dave Ross says they bring on 5 extra officers each summer specifically to patrol the fishery. They are the ones who write parking tickets and check fishing permits. They are also in charge of monitoring how fast ATVs, dune buggies, and other beach vehicles are traveling. Ross says no charges were against the driver of the ATV in this case, but he has asked Kenai's seasonal officers to more closely monitor beach traffic. Claire Cortez, Daniel's wife, says Juana's tragedy could happen to anyone. Next time, she says it could be a person who gets hit. Claire is a born and bred Alaskan. She says reckless behavior on the beach threatens what makes summer fishing in Alaska so special.
3: We, as a community in Alaska, need to help protect one another. And if we do see somebody acting recklessly or somebody driving when they shouldn't be, things like that, it's important to speak up.
1: Since Juana's death, Daniel and Claire have had an outpouring of support. They are asking people who want to help to donate to Kenai Peninsula Animal Lovers, the rescue organization that brought them Juana exactly 2 years and one day before she died. Daniel described the experience as poetic. The same veterinarians who treated Juana the day she died also took care of her as a puppy before she was adopted, and he says they are grateful to see the community love Juana as much as he and Claire did. As Cortez goes through the process of finding and training a new service dog, he hopes her story will be an enduring call for vigilance when Alaskans take to the beach each summer. A salvage team is expected to clean up the wreckage of a grounded ship near St. George Island next month, but tens of thousands of gallons of fuel and other oils have already spilled into the ocean nearby. The Alaska Department of Environmental Conservation said in a report last week that there will be no more spill response for the fishing vessel Arctic Sea that wrecked in early January. The 135-foot boat ran aground on the north side of the Pribilof Island in the early morning of January 5th. The U.S. Coast Guard pulled the 9-member crew from the boat. No injuries were reported, but the vessel remained aground as salvage teams waited for improved weather conditions to evaluate the wreckage. Resolve Marine is an international marine salvage company with a shipyard and warehouse in Dutch Harbor. The company began salvage operations and evaluations in mid-January and has now been contracted to remove the wrecked ship. Resolve's survey team says all tanks on the vessel have been compromised and are either full of seawater or empty. The vessel is beginning to break apart, with cracks on both sides of the hull. Parts of the wave, wall, and bow have completely broken free, according to the state's report. In early June, a separate salvage company performed a pollution survey. The team found just one of the fuel tanks full of diesel. The state found about 45,000 gallons of fuel from the other tanks had washed out due to damage. About 2,000 gallons of lube oil and hydraulic fluid has also been washed out. All fish holds were found open and empty. The Resolve survey team saw no sign of diesel or hydraulic oil on the vessel during their evaluation in late June. The area is home to many migratory birds and marine mammals, including sea lions, the threatened Steller's eider, and endangered short-tailed albatross. The state says drone surveys show heavy bird use on all cliffs near the wreck site and no sheen observed in the area. A team has also collected mussel samples from the island to establish a baseline level of contamination and assess potential shellfish contamination during the wreck removal operations. The state's Environmental Conservation Department says work is set to begin in early August and should be completed before winter begins. And last up, Pacific Spaceport Complex, Alaska, on Kodiak Island could see up to 18 government launches over the next 2 years. That's after the U.S. Air Force recently awarded a $266 million contract with Rocket Lab out of California for at least a dozen suborbital launches at the Narrow Cape facility. The Department of Defense announced the contract last week. It calls for at least 12 suborbital launches with the option for 6 more by the end of 2028. Although the announcement did not provide additional details about the launches, a spokesperson for Rocket Lab told KMXT that they will be used for missile defense tests. Alaska Aerospace Corporation's CEO and president, John Oberst, told the Kodiak Daily Mirror that the spaceport is building a new dedicated launch pad for Rocket Lab's launches. The spaceport already has 6 pads and is using millions of dollars of federal funding it was awarded earlier this year to upgrade its facilities with the goal of attracting more private and government contractors. In an email, a Rocket Lab spokesperson said Alaska, quote, opens up more trajectories under operational conditions that can't be replicated anywhere else, end quote. Alaska Aerospace has worked with Rocket Lab in the past using its mobile equipment for range, safety, and telemetry system to help the commercial company with its first 10 launches. According to Oberst, Alaska Aerospace was part of the reason Rocket Lab got off the ground at its facility in New Zealand years ago. Alaska Aerospace Corporation owns and operates the Pacific Spaceport Complex, Alaska, at Narrow Cape, which is one of only 4 orbital vertical rocket launch sites in the country. And that's it for this evening's news. 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Tonight's newscast included stories from KDLL's Jake Dye, KUCP's Maggie Nelson, and KMXD's Davis Savie.

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0: 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This is Statewide News on Alaska News Nightly for Thursday, July 30th. Good evening, I'm Casey Grove. Also tonight, the cases for and against a statewide ballot measure to tighten rules on campaign contributions.
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0: The National Transportation Safety Board says a Bering airplane was overweight and experienced severe icing conditions before it crashed onto sea ice last year, killing everyone on board. That determination was made in a final accident report the NTSB issued today. Alyona Niden with the Alaska Desk reports.
3: All nine passengers and the pilot died when a Bering Air Cessna Grand Caravan crashed during its flight between Unalakleet and Nome in February of last year. The NTSB's final report on the incident faults the pilot for, quote, inadequate airspeed management, end quote. It also says the plane faced severe icing conditions and was overweight, leaving less of a margin to avoid a stall. NTSB chairwoman Jennifer Hammondsey was on scene in Nome last year and visited the state again this week, meeting with families of the victims of the crash. She says several preventable problems contributed to the accident.
4: So in this case, we had a number of issues. We had first chronic underreporting of weight loads on the aircraft. There were problems with airspeed management. Between the airspeed, the increased load, the icing conditions, and some pilot inputs, he ended up in a stall.
3: Hammondsey says the pilot encountered severe icing conditions that were not initially forecast. She says investigators found that the pilot checked the weather but did not receive any support from the air carrier, making the decision on whether it was safe to fly.
4: We found that there wasn't a process in place for Bering to have a weather risk assessment of when to fly, go decision. It was all on the pilot.
3: According to the report, a few minutes before the crash, a controller in Anchorage told the pilot that both of Nome's runways were temporarily closed for de-icing and advised the pilot to slow down. The pilot initially decreased speed before increasing engine power again. Flight data showed that the plane pitched nose up at one point before losing speed and altitude until its low airspeed awareness system activated, which disengaged the autopilot. The controller sent a low altitude alert but had lost contact with the pilot. The NTSB report says the plane's anti-icing system was working and the pilot used it before the crash. The U.S. Coast Guard plane found the wreckage resting on ice east of Nome the next morning with no survivors. The NTSB also listed inadequate safety management by Bering Air as a cause of the crash. The report says the airline's planes routinely flew overweight. Bering Air declined to provide a statement when reached for comments. Hammondsey says the agency looked at 16 other Bering Air flights and found that loads often exceeded what was stated. She says that the agency didn't look at whether other Alaska operators were also underreporting weights, but broadly speaking, it is a concern. She says the Federal Aviation Administration didn't provide adequate oversight of the air carrier, especially as it rapidly expanded in the region in recent years. She says the agency advised the FAA to require operators to adopt safety management systems, like evaluating risks, having procedures to making sure the loads are accurate, and look at how they do pre-flight planning and go-no-go decisions.
4: Those, to me, are not burdensome. Those are procedures that any operator, including a single operator, can put in place themselves and can save lives and, frankly, save a company.
3: Bering Air faces three wrongful death lawsuits related to the crash. Clay Robbins is an attorney representing the family of Talaluk Kachatak from Unalakleet. Robbins says the suit seeks compensation for Kachatak's children, but the family also hopes to set a standard for Bush Airlines across the state.
5: They must be held accountable for satisfying their responsibility to exercise the highest standard of care to protect their customers from tragedy such as this that was entirely avoidable.
3: The report is NTSB's final action on the crash. It calls

0: from more training for pilots to better handle loss of control situations. It also includes a host of recommendations for airlines like Bering Air, called Part 135 operators, like using certified dispatchers and expanding flight monitoring. With reporting from Ben Townsend in Nome, in Anchorage, I'm Alona Naiden.
1: For the second time in as many weeks, a war powers resolution aimed at curbing President Donald Trump's war with Iran failed past the U.S. Senate today. The Alaska Beacon reports the vote was 49-50. It fell along familiar lines as previous war powers votes, with Republican Senators Lisa Murkowski of Alaska, Rand Paul of Kentucky, and Susan Collins of Maine supporting the measure. A similar war powers resolution to rein in Trump's military conflict in Iran passed in the U.S. House on July 23rd, but failed in the Senate, both led by Republican majorities. The cost of oil jumped to just over $90 a barrel Wednesday in response to renewed fighting and a continued chokehold on traffic through the Strait of Hormuz, where one-fifth of the world's petroleum traveled prior to the U.S. and Israel launching the war in late February. In addition to races for governor, the U.S. House and Senate, and the state legislature, Alaskans will face a ballot initiative when they vote in the primary this August. The initiative, known as Ballot Measure 1, aims to limit the influence of big money donors on Alaska's state and local elections. Alaska has allowed individuals to make unlimited contributions to candidates since a federal appeals court struck down the state's campaign finance limits in 2021 as unconstitutionally low. Advocates made the case for and against the ballot question at a hearing this week in Anchorage. Representative Calvin Schrage, an Anchorage independent who has championed the cause in the legislature, says the court decision has allowed wealthy donors to drown out the voices of everyday Alaskans.
2: When a single donor can spend hundreds of thousands or even millions of dollars on a single candidate, it creates a dangerous environment. It not only grants undue influence to the ultra-wealthy, but it also exposes our elected officials to the risk and perception of quid pro quo corruption.
1: Over the past 4 years, candidates across the political spectrum have taken in five- and six-figure donations from donors both within and outside Alaska. The new initiative would limit donations at $2,000 to a candidate each election cycle. That amount would be adjusted for inflation once a decade. Former Anchorage Assembly member and municipal manager Amy Demboski spoke against the measure at Monday's hearing. She said donations are a, quote, form of political speech, and she says the relatively low limits tilt the balance too far in favor of candidates with high name recognition and an established base of support.
3: Proposition 1 wants you to think that it's for fairness, but it actually limits your right as an individual Alaskan to support the causes you believe in. While the goal is to change how much money people can give in campaigns, the actual result would hurt freedom of speech and ignore how the real world works.
1: Others opposing Ballot Measure 1 said they were concerned the new limits could lead donors to funnel money to independent groups. Independent groups can't coordinate with candidates but can take unlimited donations in line with federal court decisions dating back to 2010. The primary election is August 18th. Still to come on Alaska News Nightly, a women's wrestling troupe celebrates 10 years in Fairbanks.
4: You build a lot of support and trust in picking each other up and throwing each other around.
1: That is ahead. Stay with us.
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1: The Juneau Police Department has confirmed the identity of a man whose remains were discovered in a chest freezer last week at a home in Lemon Creek. According to the state medical examiner, the remains are of Ross Pasquin. Pasquin was a Juneau resident who would be 74 years old today. Pasquin was married to Cheryl McDonald Pasquin, who died from cancer last summer. According to her obituary, Pasquin faced significant health challenges and his wife cared for him. The pair lived together in a home in Switzer Village Trailer Park. It is still unclear when Pasquin died before he was placed in the freezer, along with the circumstances of his death. Juneau police say detectives continue to investigate and are looking into whether someone concealed his death for financial gain. The department received a report July 19th from a person cleaning out the home of a dead family member when they discovered the remains in a chest freezer. The freezer was in a locked shed on the property. A police spokesperson previously called the death suspicious, and investigators were not ruling out homicide.

0: Earlier this summer, Juneau's downtown 4th of July Parade Committee released a new rule discouraging political opposition and protest during the parade. The Juneau community was left speculating what this rule would mean. Then, on the day of the event, a Juneau man said he wasn't allowed to be in the parade carrying a sign that criticizes war. He says it's an infringement of his First Amendment rights and wants the city to get involved. KTOO's Yvonne Crumry reports.
1: KJ Metcalf refused to march in the parade without his sign, which called wars illegal and immoral. He testified about the experience at Monday night's Juneau Assembly meeting.
2: And at the 4th of July parade, I was prevented from carrying a sign in the parade. I was stopped as the parade started to come out of the staging area. And I felt ashamed. I felt that my sign was not hate speech. It was protected speech.
1: Several weeks before the parade, the Juneau 4th of July Parade Committee posted a new rule to its website that said parade entries needed to, quote, maintain a patriotic, positive, and fun experience for all, unquote. It went on to say that the parade was, quote, not the time or place to express your political opposition, carry picketing signs, or incite hateful language, unquote. Metcalf is a member of Veterans for Peace, an advocacy organization that protests against U.S. involvement in wars. And that advocacy work, which he says the parade committee denied him that day, is personal. Metcalf served in the military in the 1950s and faced threats of nuclear weapons.
2: I've come out of that with the fact that I'm dedicated my life for justice, for no wars, and for the abolition of nuclear weapons. I was denied that.
1: Assemblymember Greg Smith said he didn't think the city and borough of Juneau had control over the parade committee.
3: It's my understanding that the organization that operates the parade is a nonprofit and therefore can, I think, set their own rules.
1: But Juneau lawyer Doug Mertz said it is within the city's purview. He also testified about the incident on Monday.
4: KJ had been basically kicked out of the 4th of July parade by the organizers simply because he had a banner advocating peace. And this on public streets by a group authorized by the borough, insured for liability by the borough, in his case, backed by the use of the police department to enforce what they wanted to do.
1: Mertz pointed to a 2004 resolution that linked the city and both July 4th parade committees, Juneau and Douglas.
4: I have here, by the way, a copy of the resolution way back from 2004, authorizing the creation of that committee, empowering it, and ensuring it at public expense.
1: And he warned the assembly that there could be legal risks to the parade's new policy.
4: I want to remind you that when you are delegating the right to interfere with a citizen's civil rights, there's tremendous potential liability.
1: In a call with KTOO, City Attorney Emily Wright said the city wasn't aware of its own resolution, now more than 20 years old.
5: Now with this new information brought forward by several people, we're digging into it more. And if we do have that connection still, if that resolution is still in play, we absolutely will meet with the committee and talk to them about First Amendment rights and issues. Because if we are connected, then there are clear rules about state action, government action, violating First Amendment rights.
1: Wright said the city has been providing insurance coverage for the parade since 2004. Assembly members asked Metcalf what he thinks a reasonable resolution would be, and he says he wants the city to form a committee to look into the new policy. In Juneau, I'm Yvonne Crumry.
0: School administrators and librarians across the state are worried about losing a federal subsidy that drastically reduces their internet bill. That's because the Federal Communications Commission is reviewing the E-rate program that for three decades has helped schools and libraries across the nation lower their connectivity costs. In the past, FCC Chairman Brendan Carr has suggested the subsidy should be reduced or eliminated. Alaska Public Media's Lori Townsend has the story.
6: Tiki Levinson has been an Alaska librarian for decades, first in the Bristol Bay District at the Naknek School, and now as the public librarian in Delta Junction. She was the school librarian in Naknek when the E-rate subsidy first became available in the 1990s. She says it was transformative.
7: We knew it had a lot of potential to help students, but we had no idea how we were going to be able to afford to bring that tool to our community. And so the E-rate program opened that door and let us start offering educational access to the internet.
6: Levinson says the subsidy for the state is enormous.
7: It is multiple millions of dollars. It is astronomical.
6: She's not overstating it. Between 2021 and 25, more than $800 million in E-rate subsidies supported 710 different school and library locations in Alaska. NPR reporting notes broadband policy and the Universal Service Fund that pays the subsidy was included in the Project 2025 document as a target to reduce spending. FCC Chair Brendan Carr helped write that chapter in the document and in late June released data raising concerns with pervasive screen time and poor student outcomes as a reason for the review and potential changes. Levinson says in Delta Junction, many elders don't have home internet or online skills, so the library's subsidized internet service helps the seniors file their taxes, schedule medical appointments, and apply for the PFD. She says it even helped a man who got a service dog in the lower 48.
7: And then he came back here to Delta Junction, and he was able to participate in further training and meetings with the people that provided him with his dog so that he could continue to have the dog in his life.
6: Tiffany Jackson is the executive director of the Association of Alaska School Boards. She says she's been working with the association's members to advocate for the subsidy in a state with high internet costs. She says hearing the E-rate program was under threat was alarming.
8: It would be a definite hit to the budget if school districts were to lose E-rate. And they're already facing financial strains with funding levels the way they are in the state.
6: Jackson says losing the E-rate subsidy could mean some schools will not be able to afford internet access. She says for remote, smaller schools, students need online service to complete required courses.
8: That's not a unique story for Alaska. My daughter attended school in Sandpoint this last year for eighth grade, and her math teacher was not located within the district, so she had to participate in math remotely.
6: The FCC did not respond to a request for comment about the specific E-rate program needs in Alaska, but in a statement, an FCC spokesperson said the intent of the review is to ensure the program is supporting good educational outcomes. Tiffany Jackson says losing the subsidy would hit the state hard.
8: As long as there are Alaskans that don't have access to or can't afford their own broadband connection, it's absolutely critical that our libraries have E-rate and broadband.
6: Lori Madsen is the director of the Kodiak Public Library. She says losing the E-rate subsidy would increase the library's monthly internet bill from $310 per month to $1,600. And for the small volunteer-run libraries in Port Lyon and Chiniac, it could doom their ability to even stay open. Madsen says not everyone in Alaska has access to high-speed broadband.
9: And we have people sitting out in the parking lot accessing our internet access so that they can communicate with their families or whoever they're communicating with. So to say that the job is finished is ridiculous.
6: Alaskans can comment on the FCC's proposal through the Schools, Health, and Libraries Broadband Coalition website at saveourerate.com. It's not clear when the public comment period will officially open. That timeline will happen when the notice of proposed rulemaking is published in the Federal Register. In Anchorage, I'm Lori Townsend.
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0: A salvage team is expected to clean up the wreckage of a grounded ship near St. George Island next month, but tens of thousands of gallons of fuel and other oils have already spilled into the ocean nearby. The Alaska Department of Environmental Conservation said in a report last week that there will be no more spill response for the fishing vessel Arctic Sea. The 135-foot boat ran aground on the north side of the Pribilof Island in the early morning of January 5th. The U.S. Coast Guard pulled the 9-member crew from the boat, No injuries were reported, but the vessel remained aground as salvage teams waited for improved weather conditions to evaluate the wreckage. Resolve Marine, an international marine salvage company with a shipyard and warehouse in Dutch Harbor, began salvage operations and evaluations in mid-January. It has now been contracted to remove the ship. Resolve's survey team says all tanks on the vessel have been compromised and are either full of seawater or empty. The vessel is beginning to break apart with cracks on both sides of the hull. The state says about 45,000 gallons of fuel had washed out due to damage. About 2,000 gallons of lube oil and hydraulic fluid had also been washed out. All fish holds were found open and empty. The area is home to many migratory birds and marine mammals, including sea lions, the threatened Steller's eider, and endangered short-tailed albatross. The state says drone surveys show heavy bird use on all cliffs near the wreck site, with no sheen observed in the area. A team has also collected mussel samples from the island to assess potential shellfish contamination during the wreck removal operations. The state's Environmental Conservation Department says work to remove the Arctic Sea is set to begin in early August and should be completed before winter begins.

0: A decade ago, a small group of women came together with a big idea. Fairbanks needed pro wrestling shows. Now they're a staple of local culture and they're packing venues. As they hit their 10-year anniversary, they're reflecting on the body slams, bruises, and the sense of belonging they've found on the mat. The Alaska Desk's Shelby Herbert reports from the ring.
1: On a dark February night in Fairbanks, the thermometer is stuck in the negative 30s. It's a weekend, but most of the bars are quiet. It's too cold to be outside. And if you're looking for nightlife, well, good luck to you. Unless, of course, you know where to find the wrestling ring.
2: Are we ready to see some wrestling?
1: This is Flo, the Fairbanks Ladies of Wrestling. The group of about a dozen costumed performers trade blows for hours in one-on-one showdowns that sometimes erupt into chaotic group brawls. Sometimes they're pantomiming parts of life locals know all too well. For instance, a wrestler named Sun Riot, incandescent with hundreds of tiny LED lights sewn into her costume, takes revenge on Jackie Frost, a wrestler decked in white fur and blue paint, who's a villainous stand-in for the burst pipes, dead cars, and seasonal depression caused by this year's historic winter temperatures.
3: Do you remember when it was too cold for the city to plow the snow? To pick up the trash? That
1: was her best work. After a long duel, Sun Riot pummels Old Lady Winter into the mat, before launching herself from the ropes for a pile driver to finish her off. It's a lot of work to train and organize matches like this for the better part of a decade. But members say that flow shows have grown more ambitious and the crowd's energy is feeding their momentum. They took a break over the summer, but there might be more anniversary shows ahead. And after 10 years of performing, they say they feel like they're hitting their groove.
4: I don't know if I'm white-knuckling it anymore.
1: That's organizer and foundational Flow member Mary Lou Fagan. In the ring, she's known as Thunder Thighs. But in the real world, she's a dispatcher for a federal wildlife management agency. She says there's a lot of carryover.
4: This spring, I won an award that says, like, logistical legend, and I put it in my notebook for this show. Like, it's like the folder of my notebook. And I was like, oh, yes, I can do this. I'm a logistical legend.
1: Before a show in May, she was helping organize and produce the events, all while preparing to get thrashed around in the ring. It's a lot, she says.
4: I'm going to be tired tomorrow, but I think it's going to be more similar to the feeling of, like, you know how people say, like, after a big wedding.
1: But that work has earned Flo the admiration and support of the local community. Fagan says her colleagues in fire, especially Smoke Jumpers, are some of the team's most dedicated fans. The group also enjoys a lot of support from the local military community and UAF students. In that way, the crowd is kind of one giant cross-section of Fairbanks culture. Lainey Gallenberg has been to almost every one of their shows. Are you like a pro wrestling fan outside Flo?
5: Not at all.
6: Just Flo.
5: Just Flo. Only Flo. Yeah.
1: One of her favorite Flo wrestlers is Choke Cherry, whose bit is inspired by an invasive tree that's spread across Alaska. Can you give me a chant?
5: Get off my lawn! Get off my lawn! It's a beautiful blend of performance, artistry, and athleticism. And you get to scream a lot, so.
1: For fan favorite wrestler Cora DeLaca, a.k.a. Overreaction, that artistry is key. On stage, she wears a crop top with a pair of ovaries embroidered on the back.
7: And I had wanted to come up with a character that I really embodied and felt like I connected with. And we were messing around with names and we came up with Overreaction. And I thought it was hilarious. And I really feel like it fits me as a person.
1: DeLaca says Flo pours a ton of blood, sweat, effort, and thought into each match. And while the moves and storylines are scripted, she says the connection between the wrestlers is anything but.
7: You build a lot of support and trust in picking each other up and throwing each other around. And so practice is a lot of just laughing and having fun with our friends.
1: Organizers are tentatively planning another match in the fall. And if the reactions to the latest anniversary shows are any indication, Fairbanks will be ready when the bell rings again. Reporting in Fairbanks, I'm Shelby Herbert.

And that's all for this edition of Alaska News Nightly. If you missed any of tonight's stories, we're online at alaskapublic.org and wherever you get your podcasts. We had reports tonight from Aliona Niden and Lori Townsend in Anchorage, Eric Stone, Clarice Larson, and Yvonne Crumry in Juneau, Maggie Nelson in Unalaska, and Shelby Herbert in Fairbanks. Our audio engineer is Crystal Hyde, Kirsten Dobroth is our producer, and I'm Casey Grove. Good night.

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2: In Portland, Oregon, I'm Rima Reis in for Kai Rizdal. It is Thursday, the 30th of July. It's good to have you along, everybody. So today we got another big economic data point. That is the PCE for June, the Personal Consumption Expenditures Price Index, which is just a fancy way to say inflation. The June reading came in at an annual rate of 3.7%, which is down from what we saw in May at 4.1%. Sounds encouraging, but I should say it comes with a pretty big asterisk. June's numbers got some help from a now-abandoned truce between the U.S. and Iran, which brought oil and gas prices down. But there is another inflation measure we want to tell y'all about. That is the Atlanta Federal Reserve's Sticky Price CPI Index. The reading there, 2.8%. Marketplace's Nova Safo gets us going.
3: The Atlanta Fed says its Sticky Price Consumer Price Index, a mouthful, is supposed to tell us what inflation will be way down the line, in 2 years or longer. And in that context, 2.8% is not exactly good news.
4: That tells us that to a large degree, it's still going to take time for inflation to get back to 2%.
3: That's Olu Sonola, an economist with Fitch Ratings. 2% is the Fed's target. We haven't been there since early 2021. Among the biggest components of the sticky price index are housing prices, costs of eating out at restaurants, and recreational activities.
4: Those tend to be sticky because when prices move higher, it takes a while for them to come down.
3: Think rents, insurance prices, labor costs.
5: Things that are in contracts that take longer to adjust and unwind.
3: But economist Kathy Bosjancic of Nationwide says take the sticky price index measure with a grain of salt. It's just part of the inflation picture.
5: The other part is the flexible part of inflation. So yes, there could be some stickiness that lingers, but then there's also other components that adjust more quickly and often.
3: Like prices for electronics, used cars, clothing, jewelry. Bosjancic prefers the core PCE measure, inflation minus energy and food prices, for a broader reading. It's currently at 3.3%. But if the core PCE is at 3.3 and the sticky price index is predicting 2.8 in a few years, does that mean that underlying currents driving inflation are actually slowing? Michael Pierce of Oxford Economics says yes.
6: I do think that underlying trend in inflation is still gradually downwards. I think it's just a question of whether it comes down fast enough for Fed officials to be comfortable about.
3: In the meantime, Pierce cautions that the sticky price inflation reading tends to overshoot its estimates. It's based on a lot of assumptions about where prices are headed. In fact, around this time in 2022, the index predicted 5.8% inflation. We've come nowhere near that. I'm Nova Safo for Marketplace.
2: On Wall Street today, a lot of green. We'll have the details when we do the numbers.

0: Like Nova was just saying, some prices are sticky, take a long time to budge. But that's actually not the case when it comes to grocery prices. They bounce around plenty. But if you zoom out, the bigger picture is pretty simple. Groceries cost a whole lot more than they used to. Since 2020, the cost of food at home has shot up about 26%. It's a big reason why consumers say they feel so crummy about the economy. So you might think, naturally, people are cutting back on some of the pricier stuff, like organic food. That's, of course, food produced under stricter USDA certification rules, dictating everything from what farmers can put on their crops to how animals are raised, all of which leads to higher price tags. And yet, as Marketplace's Mitchell Hartman reports, far from cutting back, many people seem to be doubling down on organics.
1: I'm at a busy weekday farmers market in downtown Portland, Oregon. The Sunrise Organic Farm stand is packed with customers. Kimber Cavendish is a retired physical therapist and devoted farmers market shopper.
2: Oh my gosh, we got basil, we got a ton of tomatoes, we got potatoes, we got dill, we got corn, celery, we're rabbits.
1: How much more expensive is the organic than the conventional?
2: If it's not organic, we don't buy it. Yeah, I mean, one little basil is $6 and it, you know, Trader Joe's is $2.99, but we're pretty well versed on all the pesticides and toxins in the vegetables that are not organic.
1: August Winningham, a restaurant owner and chef, is next in line.
3: I got 20 heads of bicolor corn and some purslane. For me, it's not really about organic, it's just about quality, which generally are synonymous. I'm buying from my restaurant, so like I do keep an eye on the price, of course. What will the market bear? What can I charge where at the end of the month I have money that I can pay myself?
1: In spite of prices anywhere from 20% to upwards of 100% more than conventional products, a lot of American consumers are choosing organic. Tom Chapman heads up the Organic Trade Association. Last year,
4: the organic marketplace grew three times faster than the total food marketplace,
5: 6.8%.
1: And that outsized growth has continued in the face of resurgent inflation, says Sherry Fry at market research firm Nielsen IQ.
6: The first half of this year of 2026, organic grown at about 4.2, where the total store is just slightly declining.
1: Fry says consumers are behaving in unexpected ways right now. Yes, they are financially stressed by high food prices, but
6: they're a little bit more purposeful. That oftentimes means that they might choose something like an organic over a conventional item, buying something that aligns with their values and what their family needs.
1: For some consumers, this isn't a big financial sacrifice, says Scott Dicker at Spins, a market research firm.
7: Obviously, skews towards higher income. However, recently, the lowest earners were increasing their spend at the fastest rate. They are prioritizing their health.
1: And organic is becoming ubiquitous, expanding from premium Whole Foods-type retailers to mass market and value outlets like Safeway, Walmart, and Costco. There's also been a boom in private label organic, all of which, says Nielsen IQ's Sherry Fry,
6: decreases that price gap between an organic or maybe a conventional item. And so there's just more selection in the space for consumers.
1: And organic producers do have some advantages when it comes to keeping their costs down, especially in the face of soaring oil prices. As Tom Chapman at the Organic Trade Association explains, they're
4: less reliant on nitrogen inputs, petrochemical inputs for pesticides. Organic is kind of seeing conventional side inflate while those aren't particularly impacting them.
1: Meanwhile, new market trends are attracting more consumers, says Scott Dicker at Spins. Protein is hot.
7: We're seeing big growth in organic milk, fresh meat, poultry, and seafood's doing really well. Yogurt's growing.
1: Animal-based brands started marketing themselves heavily as healthy and natural after plant-based alternatives started cutting into their market share. Another category growing by leaps and bounds?
7: Organic sodas. Other traditional kind of junk food categories, like you're seeing organic candy, there's a big push for permissible indulgences.
1: And at least all that sugar is certified organic, which for some consumers makes the higher price go down a little easier. I'm Mitchell Hartman for Marketplace.

0: Say you're looking through your credit card statement and you spot a charge you don't recognize. So you call up your bank and you say, hey, I didn't buy this. I'm not paying for it. Can you please take it off? That's what's called a chargeback, basically disputing a transaction. And if the bank agrees it's legit, then they'll undo the purchase. Well, apparently, more and more people have been doing that lately, and for all kinds of reasons. Amanda Mull has been looking into it for Bloomberg Businessweek. Amanda, welcome to the show.
1: Thank you so much for having me.
0: Okay, so when I think of a chargeback, I'm thinking your card has been stolen, you're the victim of fraud. But you wrote that for a lot of consumers, chargebacks are becoming a first line of defense. What do you mean by that?
1: Right. So historically, chargebacks are sort of the refuge that consumers seek when a crime has been committed against them.
0: Yeah.
1: But now a lot of people are, you know, looking at them as an option to problem solve from the very beginning. If something doesn't arrive when they think it should off of an online purchase, if they're dissatisfied with the service they've received at a restaurant, more and more consumers are just using the chargeback to take care of that before trying anything else.
0: How much of a rise have we seen?
1: So since 2021, we have seen in the U.S. About a 29% increase in chargebacks. And globally, that is, it's a whole lot. Globally, it's even higher. It's 46%.
0: Whoa.
1: Yeah. Some of that we can account for by the fact that a lot more people are making more transactions on their cards. But a lot of it is just people either thinking that they have been defrauded more frequently or people deciding that it is they are fully within their rights to refuse to pay for things they purchased.
0: Okay, I want to get to that last point, but going back to what you just said, I mean, I've had that experience before. I remember seeing a $40 charge on my statement recently from some business I'd never heard of, and I was about to dispute it. And then I did a little digging and realized, oh, right. I did spend $40 at that flower shop. It was just showing up under a completely different name.
1: Right. This happens to me almost every month.
0: Right? And you're like, did I actually do this or did I not? So you call these kind of mistakes friendly fraud, or that's what the industry calls it?
1: Yeah. Friendly fraud has different definitions depending on who you talk to in the industry. But I think it's the most common one and the one that makes most sense to me is people who are filing chargebacks against legitimate transactions that they made or they authorized in some way, but they don't realize that they authorized those transactions or they don't immediately recognize what those transactions correspond to. Because we're shopping more online and shopping more through third-party services, that means that the businesses that we think we're transacting with are often not the businesses that show up in the payment processor.
0: Okay, so some honest mistakes are happening, but are we also just seeing more flat-out fraud?
1: Yes. I talked to some analysts in the industry who have done some data collection and some digging. And while this sort of like accidental fraud is a big driver of the increase in chargebacks, the other big driver is people, often young people, just deciding that they don't want to pay for or shouldn't have to pay for something that they purchased. You know, prices are rising. And I think that especially among young people, you know, they're looking at this system and going, well, I'm going to do just like a little bit of fraud as a treat. And like, why can't I have this pair of shoes that I want for free?
0: Even though it is illegal, we should say.
1: Yes, it is illegal.
0: Well, I imagine from the consumer's perspective, filing a chargeback can feel pretty simple. You know, you're making a phone call, clicking a few buttons. But tell us what happens on the other side of that transaction for the bank and also for the business.
1: Right. What happens for the business in question is that generally they have to pay a fee. $15, $20, sometimes more, just because a chargeback was filed against them, even if that chargeback is fraudulent. If the transaction is relatively low value, those chargebacks will just be automatically approved because the cost to investigate, you know, exceeds the cost of the transaction. And if that happens, you know, a $50 transaction or whatever, that money just gets clawed back from the merchant. It is really financially onerous, especially for small businesses.
0: Okay, so zooming out for a second, what do you think the rise in chargebacks is telling us about the consumer economy right now?
1: I think that, you know, this is another piece of evidence that there is some real stress happening to consumers with rising prices. And then you also see just a general like rise in distrust of business. And, you know, with customer service has sort of fallen off a cliff for a lot of businesses. There's a lot of scammy stuff out there. There's a lot of subscription fees that people don't realize they're agreeing to. And that really creates a permission structure in some people's minds to sort of like do what they see as act equally against retailers.
0: Yeah, yeah. It becomes easier and easier to hit that dispute button. One last question before you go. Just curious, did reporting this story change the way you think about chargebacks at all?
1: I guess it surprised me how many people were filing. Because I think in the last probably 15 years, I think I filed one. And it was, I had ordered something from a retailer online that like just never showed up. And I couldn't get a hold of their customer service. So, after like 2 months, I just filed a chargeback. Like I waited a good long time,
0: and it worked.
1: For them to figure it out. And it worked. You know, I sent in the evidence that I had tried to contact customer service. That was enough for them to say, okay, these people are seem to be scamming you. So, so here's your $90 back.
0: Amanda Moll writing about the rise of chargebacks for Bloomberg Businessweek. Amanda, thanks for joining us.
1: Thanks so much for having me.
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0: Coming up.
1: We were like, we don't know what this could possibly be, but why not?
0: I mean, that's how all best ideas start, right? But first, let's do the numbers. The Dow Jones added 613 points, 1.2% to finish at 52,208. The Nasdaq gained 679 points, 2.8% to close at 25,122. And the S&P 500 rose 121 points, 1.6%, ending at 74.37. Instagram owner Meta reported earnings late yesterday. Today, investors reacted to a splendid splurge on AI that resulted in a 91% collapse in cash flow from a year ago, according to Reuters. Meta shares fell 7.9%. We heard Mitchell talking earlier about Americans doubling down on organic products. Supermarket chain Sprouts, known for its natural and organic products, reported second quarter sales of $2.3 billion this week, a 5% increase from last year. Bonds fell. The yield on the 10-year T-note rose to 4.67%. 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

0: This is Marketplace. I'm Rima Khreis. If you think gas prices are bad right now, just take a look at diesel. Diesel fuel is in especially short supply, thanks in no small part to geopolitics. The average price, $5.34 a gallon. That's about 50 cents shy of AAA's all-time record. Now, diesel prices may not get the same attention as gas prices do, but as Marketplace's Elizabeth Trovall explains, they still take a real toll on the economy.
1: There are a lot of layers to peel back when it comes to why exactly diesel fuel is in such a crunch right now. Of course, there's the underlying Iran conflict that's limiting diesel exports out of the Middle East. Will O'Neill is with S&P Global Energy.
2: Diesel was disproportionately affected because diesel is the refined product, one of the major refined products that is most exported out of the Middle East Gulf.
1: That tightened diesel markets. More recently, Ukraine started bombing Russian refiners, and Russia is restricting exports.
2: We have lost, with Russia alone, 10% of globally traded diesel supply.
1: And there's more. Abhi Rajendran is an analyst with Energy Intelligence.
3: You know, Saudi Aramco had to shut a pretty large refinery because of some damage caused by Houthi strikes.
1: It's a big confluence of things.
3: I would argue, like, in the refined product markets, it's almost gotten a little bit panicky.
1: And the market could get tighter, pushing prices even higher. Gulf oil analyst Tom Kloza.
4: Diesel prices could approach the all-time high of about $5.85.
1: He says Americans are more gasoline-obsessed and care less about high diesel prices, but maybe they should care.
4: Of everything that's on the energy side that can be insidious to inflation, diesel's the biggest, because not only do you move all sorts of goods across the country by virtue of trucking, you have all the marine vessels that use a form of diesel to move things from port to port.
1: Ed Herz with University of Houston says the economy runs on diesel.
5: The grocery stores, the construction site out my window.
1: So those higher diesel prices get passed through quickly.
5: It's passed through to the farmer, to the trucker, to the restaurant. It's there, and it's always there.
1: And he says those higher prices aren't going away anytime soon. I'm Elizabeth Trovall for Marketplace.

0: When you think of Maine, you probably think of lobster. The state produces roughly 80% of all the lobster in the U.S. But there's a problem. The people who catch those lobsters are getting older. And it's actually very difficult for new people to break into the industry. It can take years to get a commercial lobster license. A group of folks, a nonprofit in Portland, Maine, is trying to change that, trying to bring a new generation aboard. Marketplace's Samantha Fields has that story.
1: Growing up in Maine, Janelle Anastasio never thought much about lobster beyond that she loved to eat it. It never occurred to her that lobstering could be a career.
2: Literally did not know what lobstering was at all. Never would have expected to be here.
1: Here is on a small lobster boat called the Sea Smoke out in Casco Bay just off Portland. Dressed in tall rubber boots, orange waders, and thick blue gloves. Hauling up lobster traps.
3: Yes!
1: And measuring lobsters.
2: So, first, you have to put the gauge from the eye socket to the back of the carapace body. And if it's...
1: Anastasio is 18 and heading into her second year of college where she's studying art. She's also in her second year of lobstering with Lift All Boats, a program designed to introduce young people who don't already have connections to the lobster industry. Ben Conniff is a founder of the program and of the seafood business Luke's Lobster.
4: The Maine lobster industry is a closed fishery, so that means no new licenses are issued generally until fishermen give up their licenses.
1: That means the waitlist for a new commercial lobstering license can be up to 15 years long. There is one way to skip that waitlist. If you get a student license before you turn 18 and do 1,000 hours of lobstering alongside a licensed lobsterman before you turn 20 if you don't go to college, or 23 if you do.
4: So the only way typically that someone even knows about that student program or has the opportunity and the connections to do it is if they're the kid of a current lobsterman.
1: Lobstering in Maine has always kind of been like this.
5: There's a lot of family tradition. No question, a lot of guys I know, fifth generation or more.
1: Roger Woodman did not come from a family of lobstermen, but he did have lots of friends who were growing up in Maine in the 60s. Back then, he says, it was easy to get a license.
5: Oh, you could just apply. You rode into the state, paid your fee, and got your lobster license.
1: He got his license when he was 14, and he's been lobstering on and off ever since. He's 72 now. Today,
5: the barriers to entry have increased so much, anywhere from licenses to boats to gear, and that didn't exist when our cohort was growing up in the 60s, 70s, 80s.
1: And if you don't grow up around lobstermen like Woodman did, the barrier is even higher. Ben Conniff says all of this has led to fewer young people going into the industry.
4: We talked to fishermen up and down the coast of Maine all the time, and we were consistently hearing from people who couldn't find the folks that work the junior jobs on their boat called sternmen.
1: Enter Lift All Boats.
6: Janelle, can we get one more?
1: Janelle Anastasio first learned about the program from a teacher at her high school.
2: That guy right there, Captain Wiley Muller.
1: When he first told her and her friends about it,
2: we sort of signed up as like a joke. We were like, we don't know what this could possibly be, but why not? And I never expected to grow so passionate about it.
1: It turns out she loves being on the water, loves the fast pace and the unpredictability of lobstering.
6: You know, like, are we going to have a whale come over here? Maybe, you know?
1: She also kind of loves doing work that's typically done by men.
2: Makes me feel badass because I don't know many other Filipino women on the water.
1: Now she can't imagine not being on the water.
6: Set 14 right here.
7: Setting 14.
6: Yep.
1: Sunila Deloach feels similarly. She's 18, and this is her third year on the boat.
8: The end of last summer, I realized I actually want to do this long term.
1: She's starting college in the fall, studying to become a teacher. But she's also going to keep working toward her 1,000 hours so she can get her license by the time she turns 23.
8: Really, anytime I have any downtime or any time off, I'm just going to plan to try to get on the boat. Like weekends, my Fridays, vacation times. I just have the desire to just be out there longer, have more traps, and really take the label as a lobsterman.
1: Her goal is to teach during the school year and spend her summers on the water. I'm Samantha Fields for Marketplace.

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1: This final note on the way out today, you can file it under, if there were ever a sign of the times. Apple is apparently launching a new leasing program, so soon you'll be able to lease an iPhone, an iPad, maybe a Mac. The pitch is affordability, you know, lower monthly payments at a time when electronics are getting more expensive. Even though, of course, the overall price isn't actually going down. Because these days, affordability doesn't necessarily mean you're paying less, it just means you're paying longer. Our daily production team includes Livy Burdett, Andy Corbin, Mika Ellison, Maria Hollenhorst, Sarah Leeson, Sean McHenry, and Sophia Terenzio. Will Story is the supervising senior producer, and I'm Rima Khreis. All right, we'll see you tomorrow, everyone.

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Jumping on over to the weather tonight, partly cloudy with a low around 51. Southwest wind, 5 to 10 miles per hour, becoming east after midnight. Friday, looking like sunny again with a high near 67. East wind, 5 to 10 miles per hour, becoming southwest in the afternoon. Friday night, mostly clear with a low around 49. West wind, 5 to 15 miles per hour, becoming east, easterly after midnight. In Seward, tonight, partly cloudy with a low around 51. Northwest wind, 5 to 15 miles per hour. Friday, looks like another beautiful sunny day there with a high near 70. Northwest wind, 5 to 10 miles per hour, becoming south in the afternoon. Friday night, mostly clear with a low around 49. South wind, 5 miles per hour, becoming calm in the evening. Stick around for the mixtape coming up with DJ Joe.

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2: As I get older and older, I my affection for the cassette and the mixtape ritual, putting analog to analog, you know, going LP or single to magnetic tape, it's a beautiful thing.

Good evening, ladies and gentlemen, friends and neighbors. Happy Thursday. It's time once again to press play on another episode of The Mixtape, broadcasting live from Homer, Alaska and points beyond. My name is Joe, and tonight we are taking a deep dive off of the beaten path of mainstream radio and settling straight into the gritty, honest, and soul-stirring world of alt country. I've got stacks of tracks lined up that trade slick polish for raw storytelling, pedal steel, and real grit. Over the next couple hours, I'll be spinning some heavy hitters and some incredible voices across the movement. So kick back, pour yourself something cold, because the mixtape starts right now. This, ladies and gentlemen, is Hermanos Gutierrez with their new one, Canto Andino. Enjoy.

0: That there's Charlie Crockett. The name of that track is Waylon Rides Again. That's off the latest album called Clovis from Charlie. Before that, we had Charles Wesley Godwin with Temporary Town. Midnight Train by Rattlesnake Milk. And then starting this set off was Hermanos Gutierrez with Canto Andino. That's a new one by those guys. This here is Coulter Wall. The name of this song is Memories and Empties.
1: In the dark, empty streets of my mind. But this path only leads to a bar stool

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0: Hey everybody, this is Ken Stringfellow, and you're listening to The Mixtape on KBBI, 890 AM in Sweet Homer, Alaska. Oh yeah.
1: One, two, three.

Ryan Bingham with the Texas Gentleman. That is Blue Skies. Before that, Brent Cobb with Bar, Guitar, and a Honky Tonk Crowd. Before that, we heard Jukebox Blues. That's by Ian No. And this little set was started off with Culture Wall, a new one. That is Memories and Empties. Coming up, this is Sierra Farrell. The name of this song is In Dreams.

That there is Johnny Blue Skies, a.k.a. Sturgill Simpson, with the song Don't Let Go. That's off the album Midnight, or Mutiny After Midnight. Feeling Good Again was the Turnpike Troubadours before that. And then Reckless Kelly before that with the off the Alternate Routes album. That song is called Wicked Twisted Road. Starting this set off was In Dreams by Sierra Farrell. Coming up, this is Nick Shoulders. The name of this song is Rather Low. It's off the album OK Crawdad.

The name of that track is With Heaven on Top. That is Zach Bryan. Before that, one of my favorites from Tyler Childers. That is Lady May off of Purgatory. And then before that was Horseshoes and Hand Grenades. That is Tyler Braden. And then starting that set off was Nick Shoulders. The name of that track was Rather Low off of OK Crawdad. It's just a couple of minutes, maybe after 8 o'clock, and you've got it locked on KBBI AM 890 in Homer, 88.1 FM in Seward. My name is Joe. This is the Mixtape Alt Country Edition. I hope you're enjoying it. Coming up, we've got about another hour left of music here, man, and I got lots of stuff for you. This is the name of this one is Squirrels. This is by Jubal Lee Young.

Hey, it's your old pal, Dr. Steve from Weird Medicine, and you're listening to The Mixtape with DJ Joe on KBBI AM 890, Homer, Alaska.

That there is Midnight Swagger by the Damn Quails. Before that, Welcome to the Family. The name of that band was Mike Jacoby and the Mike Jacoby Electric Trio. Sorry, mouthful there. Before that, we had Hayes Carl with Corb Lund singing Much Too Young to Feel This Damn Old. And before that, Cross Canadian Ragweed with Anywhere But Here. Starting this set off was a track by Jubilee Young. The name of that track was Squirrels. Coming up, this is Leveland by Cody Canada and the Departed.

That is Ashton Naylor with Randy Rogers. The name of that track is Barkeep. Before that, we had People Like Us by Wade Bowen, and then Stockyards before that by Casey Donahue after the Lost Days album. Starting this set off, of course, was Cody Canada and The Departed with Level Land. Coming up, man, we've got Olive Klug. Yeah, that's easy for me to say. Olive Klug, Western AF version of What to Make of Me. This is an amazing track. 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My name is Joe. This is the mixtape, alt country version. I hope you're enjoying it. Here we go with some Olive Klug.

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We've definitely covered a lot of ground tonight, riding through some of the finest grit, twang, and storytelling that alt country has to offer, I think, anyways. Big thanks to all of you for spending the last couple of hours tuning in with me. 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And like I said, out there in 88.1 FM in Seward, all of you streaming around the globe at kbbi.org or the app. I'll be back in a couple more weeks to dissolve some more musical boundaries. Until then, keep the vibes immaculate, the music loud, and have a fantastic rest of your Thursday night. I'm going to try and cram a couple more tracks in here. For sure, I'm sticking in Whiskey Myers. This is off their latest album. This is called Heavy on Me, and we'll see where we go from there. All right, take care. Peace.

Hello, music lovers, and welcome to The Many Moods of Ben Vaughn. I'm your host, Ben Vaughn, coming to you once again through the miracle of radio, the modern miracle of FM radio.

country, 70s album rock, soul, mid-60s pop, folk, new wave, R&B, reggae, instrumental music, and much, much more. And we also have some special features we're going to get to. We have a recording of Bob Seger paying tribute to the Allman Brothers, so stick around for that. And we also have the first record Smokey Robinson released after the Miracles broke up. Plus, two songs that share the same title, but couldn't be more different. All this and more during the next hour. So sit back, settle in, relax, get comfortable. This is The Many Moods of Ben Vaughan. And we're going to start off with Jerry and the Pacemakers, right here on The Many Moods.

Loretta Lynn from 1977. I remember hearing that record while driving in North Carolina back in 1977, late at night, and I never forgot it. Why Can't He Be You by Loretta Lynn, a song originally recorded by Patsy Cline, written by Hank Cochran. And before that, we heard Bo Hannon from 1973 from his debut album with Run It On Down, Mr. DJ. And we started that set off with Jerry and the Pacemakers with It's Gonna Be All Right from 1964. I'm Ben Vaughn. This is the Many Moods of Ben Vaughn that you're tuned into on your radio or device of choice. And we have a record queued up right now by Bob Seger, pre-superstar Bob Seger from the early 70s. And this is his tribute to the Allman Brothers, a version of Midnight Rider, a very, very unique version of Midnight Rider. Here's Bob Seger.

0: We have been listening to organist extraordinaire Lenny D with a very funky version of In the Mood. And before that, we heard the Bo Brummels with You Tell Me Why. And we started that set off with Midnight Rider by Bob Seger. Queued up and ready to go, we have two songs that share the same title, but couldn't be more different. This and more when we return with The Many Moods of Ben Fahn.
1: Coming to you across the airwaves, these are the many moods of Ben Fahn. And now, here's your host, Ben Fahn.
0: Oh, yes, we are back. Welcome back to the show. The Many Moods is now in syndication. That's right, we're all over the place on terrestrial radio, and we have the podcast and all that. And we thank all of you out there for making that happen, because it wouldn't be possible without you. And that's the truth. Okay, Etta James is here, and she has something she wants to say right now.

Tim Harden singing a song by Public Domain. That guy wrote a lot of songs. A traditional song called Green Rocky Road by Tim Harden featuring John Sebastian on harmonica. And before that, we heard Brinsley Schwarz, a British band that included Nick Lowe on bass and vocals. And he wrote that. That was called Why by Brinsley Schwarz. And we started that set off with Etta James. I'm Ben Vaughn. This is the Many Moods of Ben Vaughn that you're tuned into. And we are located here in the Relay Shack. This is a broadcast from the middle of nowhere in parts unknown, USA. And we're very happily here in the Relay Shack, surrounded by boxes of records, CDs, 45s. We have 8-track tapes. We got all kinds of stuff laying around here. And we have two songs queued up to play for you that share the same title. And that is where the similarities end. One Step Beyond, the first version right now by Willie Nelson.

0: Willie Nelson with One Step Beyond. And now we go to Jamaica to hear Prince Buster and his take on that song title. Prince Buster.
1: One Step

0: We have been listening to the Mark Almond Band with I Don't Want to Go Back to the City, and before that we heard One Step Beyond by Prince Buster. Coming up after the break, we have the first record released by Smokey Robinson after the Miracles broke up. This and more when we return with the Many Moods of Ben Vaughn.
1: Don't touch that dial. You're listening to the Many Moods of Ben Vaughn.
0: Oh yes, we are back. We know you have other entertainment options, and we thank you for choosing the Many Moods. Oh yes, we do. And to thank you for that, we're going to play some new wave right now from, I believe, 1980, which would be a new song here in the Relay Shack. White Mice by the Modettes, here on the Many Moods.

the holiday ball. Let me chop it, let me chop it, let me chop it.

0: the Beatles from the Beatles 65 album. I'll Be Back by the Beatles. And before that, we heard Roger and the Gypsies, a New Orleans record from 1968 called Pass the Hatchet. And we started that set off with the Modettes. I'm Ben Vaughn. This is the Many Moods of Ben Vaughn that you're tuned into. And if you like what you hear, we are now available as a podcast on an internet near you. Wherever you find podcasts, we're there. We're very easy to find. And we thank KCDZ in Joshua Tree, California, for putting these shows up on the information superhighway for you to download and enjoy. And we also have a social media presence. Oh, yes, a social media presence. Yesterday's technology today. That is our motto here in the Relay Shack. We're on Instagram and Facebook and all of that. So if you see us up there, take a moment to like us. Really, really like us. I mean, really like us. Okay, it's time to hear this Smokey Robinson record. This is the first record he put out after the Miracles broke up, but he waited a year because he was vice president of Motown for that year and then recorded this right here, a tribute to his time with the Miracles. Sweet Harmony by Smokey Robinson.
1: This song is dedicated to some people with whom I had the pleasure of spending over half the years I've lived till now. When we've come to our fork in the road. And though our feet may travel a different path from now on, I want them to know how I feel about them, and that I wish them well.

We have been listening to In the Spirit by Lloyd Chambers from Jamaica. And before that, we heard Smokey Robinson with Sweet Harmony. And that just about does it. We've run out of time here on the Many Moods of Ben Vaughn. We got to go. We got to get out of here. The show is produced by Charles Tobias, engineered by Kevin Jarvis. Our announcer is Smith Harrison. And I'm your host, Ben Vaughn. Thank you so much for listening. Come back and visit us again right here in the Relay Shack. We'll be waiting for you. Until then, arrivederci, auf Wiedersehen, adios, au revoir, aloha, and goodbye. See ya.

Hello and welcome to another new edition of the International Americana Music Show. My name is Michael Park, and this week the 2026 short series of reflective shows continues here towards the end of July, and we move from taking a listen back to the 300th edition to the 200th edition. So no prize is what I might be concentrating on next week. But the 200th edition, broadcast in late 2017, was one that I started with a train song. This one by the great Canadian raconteur and singer-songwriter Corinne Raymond.

Canadian Corin Raymond, one of the tallest and nicest men in Americana, and a hugely talented one as well, obviously. That was 2 miles of train from his last album, Hobo Jungle Fever Dreams, which takes its name from a line in that song, as you may have heard. And if you've not heard any of Corin's music before, then do check out not only that album, but also his previous ones, one of which he made with Canadian Tire money. I don't have quite enough time to tell you that story on the show today, but it is a great story which Corin tells beautifully in the extensive liner notes for the relevant album, which is called Paper Nickels. But that should be no surprise, because Corin is one of the best storytellers out there, demonstrated not only by the tales that he tells in his songs, but also in a one-man show that he occasionally performs called Bookworm. And if you're a fan of books and great stories, then I can definitely recommend watching the video of him performing Bookworm, which you can find on YouTube. I'm not sure if he's lining up any live performances of that show next year, but I do know that he will be releasing his new album next year, which is being produced by another great Canadian storyteller and musician, Scott Nolan. So hello again, and welcome again to the 200th edition of the International Americana Music Show. I'm Michael Park, and I am truly humbled to be here today. I never imagined that when I started this show back in 2014, that in the following 4 years I would discover so much great music, connect with so many wonderful musicians, and hear from so many dedicated listeners all over the world, and to have discovered Americana music being made all over the world. It does genuinely feel like a journey of discovery that we have been on together, which, and I went back through all my old files and playlist folders and notes to get this count correct, has included me playing more than 1,700 songs by more than 900 different artists from 26 different countries. But of course, no matter where the music has been made or the nationality of the musicians, it does always all lead back to America.

English duo My Darling Clementine, who are Michael Weston King and his wife Lou Dalgleish, and that was Going Back to Memphis from How Do You Plead, the very first album they released together back in 2012, after both having released solo records before that. And they have now released another two albums as My Darling Clementine, and they were one of the artists that I featured on the very first incarnation of this show that I did back in 2013. When I first had the idea to do a non-American Americana music show, I first approached a guy called Jason Tanner, who runs an online cosmic Americana radio station called Wrecking Ball Radio. And I asked him if I could do it, and he thought it was a good idea. And so I started doing a weekly show for him called Border Crossing, which in 2014, with the invaluable help of Phil Nussbaum, who presents the Bluegrass Review, Border Crossing morphed into the International Americana Music Show, which has grown with the support of some people that you may possibly never have heard of, but who have always believed in the show and its ethos. Mike Wall, Tanya Ott, Christopher Rank, Stevie and Anne Connor, and many more. So I would just like to say thank you to them, and of course to all the artists who have supported the show from the very start.

two of the singers who are still making great music and who I featured on the first edition of the International Americana Music Show in 2014. We just heard Australian Emily Barker, and that bluesy melodic track was Sunrise from her latest album, Sweet Kind of Blue. And that album and Emily herself are both nominated in a couple of categories of the UK Americana Music Association Awards, which take place in the UK at the end of January, and which I will tell you a bit more about on next week's show. Before Emily, it was Benjamin Folk Thomas, who's from Sweden, and I played a track called Rhythm and Blues from his album from earlier this year, Copenhagen. I think Benjamin was the second Swedish Americana act that I came across, First Aid Kit being the first, and between them, they certainly turned my head towards mainland Europe to look for more artists making contemporary roots music there. And to my surprise, I found a fair few in Norway.

The Northern Bell from Norway, and that was Silver Lining from the band's latest live album, which is called simply Live. And as I say, they are just one of the more than 15 Norwegian artists that I have come across over the past 4 years and played on the programme. And it certainly seemed to be the case that as word of a quirky radio show presented by a Scotsman playing only non-American Americana spread, that more and more people got in touch to tell me about more and more Americana artists who came from even further afield, from countries including South Africa and Sri Lanka, and from countries you might not expect to be home to Americana artists, including Switzerland, Austria, Romania, Iceland, China, and Japan.

0: So two artists there from halfway around the world. First from Japan, it was Pirate's Canoe, who are named, perhaps surprisingly, after a bar in upstate New York. And the track I played by them was Guitar Blue, which comes from their album One for the Pain in My Heart. And then the song you just heard was by one of my favourite Australian singers, Ruby Boots, and I played her 2016 Song of the Year, Wrap Me in a Fever, from her award-winning debut album, Solitude, which brought her to the attention of so many people, and so many people in Nashville, which is where she flew to make her sophomore album earlier this year, and which is going to be coming out in the new year. And although she is currently back in Australia, she will be coming back up to the Northern Hemisphere in the not-too-distant future, I'm glad to say, to support her new album. Okay, still to come today, a couple of my favourite songs from the past couple of years, a track by my favourite Antipodean band, some great harmonica playing, and some advice about when to go skating. You're listening to the 200th edition of the International Americana Music Show. My name's Michael Park. So before we get back to the music today, I just wanted to say thank you to everyone for supporting the show over the past 4 years, for sharing show links and Facebook posts, for emailing me about bands and singers to check out, for retweeting, for talking about the programme and spreading the word, and of course, for tuning in. It is an absolute privilege to be able to be with you for an hour each week and share my passion for this kind of music. So thank you. And now, back to the music. This is Matt Patashuk from Canada, and his story about a Tennessee Walker.
1: Well, he was tall and broad with a long red mane. First time she called, first time he came. Well, his lines weren't straight, but

Matt Patashuk with fellow Canadian Anna Eggy on harmony vocals, and that was Tennessee Walker from Matt's album I Was So Fond of You, a record dedicated to and filled in part with songs about Matt's sister Claire, who was killed by a drunk driver in 2013. I know I've said this before, but it always bears repeating, please don't drink and drive. It is never worth it. Matt released a new album earlier this year called Same As I Ever Have Been, with a couple of epic tracks on it that I don't have time to play today, but which are definitely worth taking a listen to. And the album was produced, as his previous one was, by Steve Dawson, Canada's own Dave Cobb, if you ask me. A tremendous producer and a terrific guitar player as well. And Steve just produced the new Birds of Chicago EP that came out a few weeks ago, so I am glad to see more and more people are recognising his talent. Now, staying north of the border, here is another of my favourite songwriters singing what is one of my favourite slow songs.

Another of the incredibly powerful songs that has stuck with me since I first heard it. That was the Marians from Ireland and Lost With All Hands, the title track of their debut EP. Their lead singer with the incredible voice is Lisa Loughry, who released her first solo single earlier this year and is currently working on her debut album, which I hope we will be hearing next year. I will, as I may have said on one or two previous editions of the programme, keep you posted. Before the Marians, it was Spencer Burton, Diamond, a story with a twist in the tale. And that's from his debut album, Don't Let the World See Your Love, the follow-up to which is another record from earlier this year, which I will be playing something from in a couple of weeks when I round up what I think have been the best albums of 2017. But again, more about that next week. Now, over the last 4 years, Lisa Loughry isn't the only Irish artist that I have come across who has an incredible voice.

If there is any artist that I would love to see release a live album, it is that singer, Irish Mython, whose shows are a mix of stand-up comedy, tremendous guitar playing, and some memorable goosebump-inducing a cappella singing. So do try and catch her live if you can. The track that I played there was the title track of her now decade-old debut album, Sweet Necessity. I know a new one is in the works, but Irish is hardly ever in one country long enough to get into a studio. She lives in Canada, but as well as shows there this year, she has done two tours of Australia, some gigs in Europe, I think, and here in America, including at the Philadelphia Folk Festival over the summer, which leads me nicely onto people who help bring non-American artists to audiences here and abroad. There is an army of them working behind the scenes, booking gigs, running venues, sending records to radio presenters like me. And there are also the people who write blogs and run websites which feature non-American artists. I don't sadly have time to mention all of them on the programme today, but you can find links to some of the sites that I find really useful and informative in discovering new bands and singers on the links page of the show's website. But I would like to acknowledge the help that I have received from various agents, bookers, managers and PRs over the last 4 years. People including Nikki Roachford, Amy Therrien, Lisa Swartz, Kimberly Sinclair, Geraint Thomas, Beth Kavanagh, Lissy Evans and Sarah French. There are artists that you will have heard on this show over the past 4 years that have found their way to me via those people. But it was via the Facebook post of a band that I discovered this next artist, and I am so glad that I did. With a joyful song, this is Jess Morgan from England.

Skate While You're Skinny by Jess Morgan from England, from her glorious album with the glorious title Edison Gloriette. And I am looking forward to seeing Jess debut some new songs here in America next year, ahead of a new record, which I think will be coming out at some point next year as well. So we are very nearly at the end of this bicentennial show, but just before I introduce the last song, I should say that although this is indeed the 200th edition of the programme, I haven't presented all of them. Laura Coates, Karen Miller, Tom Morton, Tim Fraser and Graydon James have each presented summer editions of the programme. So I would like to say thank you to them for doing that for me and allowing me to go on holiday during the summer for a week or two. Okay, to the final song, and it's by a band that lit up my world when I first heard one of their tracks back in 2014, and I have been a devoted fan ever since, although sadly I have not yet seen them live as they are based in New Zealand. They are the Eastern, a bunch of great musicians led by lead singer Adam McGrath, who is a true folk musician who sings for his supper, is dedicated to having a positive impact on New Zealand life and helps where help is needed all across his country. And when he's not doing that, he does write songs that tell some great stories.

The Stepping Razor by The Eastern from New Zealand, from their essential album, The Territory. I know I'm not alone in hoping that one day we will get the word that they are about to release a new album, but it sadly hasn't come yet. So do check out some of their back catalogue if you find yourself as taken with their music as I always have been. So that's it for today, the end of this 200th show journey back in time. When this edition was originally broadcast in 2017, I said then that I was off to work on the 201st edition of the programme, but actually now, here in 2026, I'm off to work on a re-edit of the 100th edition, and I will have that for you next week. Until then, let me say thank you to the person that I said thank you to at the end of the 200th edition, Aaron Jones, who composed the theme tune that has, since the show's inception in 2014, opened and closed the programme. So that is for more than 650 editions now, I think. I've lost count. And I also thanked, as I always do, you for tuning in, hanging out, and for supporting the programme, the artists, public radio and live music. So once again, thank you. This has been the International Americana Music Show, and I'm Michael Park. Safe travels, everyone.

0: In Jamaica, sound systems are more than just a stack of speakers blasting the latest tunes to an eager crowd. Over the last 70 years, they have come to represent the most common way that Jamaicans experience music. Sound systems have given rise to a subculture that touches all levels of society. They reflect the experience of ordinary Jamaicans and profoundly influence their musical tastes as well as their daily lives. Meanwhile, beyond the shores of Jamaica, well, sound systems have also transformed music in diaspora communities and even the popular culture of nations overseas.
1: Ring the alarm, another sound is dying. Whoa, hey, four big sound in a one big lawn.
0: Hello, I'm Charles Collinet with you on another hip-deep edition of Afropop Worldwide from PRX. On today's program, Ring the Alarm, a history of sound system culture. We're going to explore the evolution of the sound system in Jamaica and abroad. And to tell us more, here is our co-presenter, David Katz, author of Solid Foundation, an oral history of reggae. David and co-producer Saxon Baird recently spent time in Jamaica, investigating the roots of the island's all-important sound system culture.

sound systems first appeared in Jamaica in the years following World War II. The process was gradual and had different catalysts, and the technician and musician Hedley Jones was among the most noteworthy participants. At his humble home on a Montego Bay back street, we found Mr. Jones in great shape at the age of 99. Surrounded by ancient electronic equipment, Jones explained that he built the first electric guitar in Jamaica in 1940 and still has the original Jamaica Gleaner article to prove it. Jones also designed and built the amplifiers used by many of the first Jamaican sound systems, not unlike the ones that still sit in his compact front room. As he explained, sound systems emerged in response to the detrimental effect the war had on Kingston's previously thriving big band jazz scene.

0: During their heyday, the big bands catered to visiting tourists and the light-skinned upper-class elite. But the downtown businessmen that began playing rhythm and blues records at public functions kept their entry prices low, generating most of their profits through liquor sales.
1: There were two men in Kingston at the time that hired PA systems for the purpose of bands. Count Nicholas was the first one, and Count Goody the second one.
0: Dances were soon held at civic venues such as the Young Men's Progressive and the Success Club, or open-air venues like Jubilee Tile Gardens and Chocomo Lawn. Tom Wong's sound system was the first to rise to prominence, achieving the feat with the help of a Headley Jones amplifier obtained in 1948. Wong later became known as Tom the Great Sebastian, after the title of a popular Hollywood film.
1: One of the PA system operators by the name of Tom Wong, who had a small hardware store, acquired one of my amplifiers. And he named the amplifier a sound system. So that's where the name sound system was derived. An apprentice of mine, after he acquired this system, called him the Great Sebastian. So just out of being a little witty.
0: The early sound systems typically used horn-shaped stainless steel loudspeakers associated with PA systems, hung in the trees for maximum exposure, until a certain Roy Johnson devised the oversized wooden speaker box known as House of Joy.
1: He was a salesman for Dino and Geddes, the original owners of Red Stripe Beer. Roy Johnson was his name. He's the man who made some much bigger ones and called it House of Joy. And he based it nowhere, just from home. He wasn't really interested in hiring his sound. He was more interested in reproducing the music closer to how the original bands would sound. I used Celestian speakers from London, 18-inch. As a matter of fact, I was the first person to acquire some 18-inch speakers in Jamaica. As a matter of fact, when I imported the speakers from London, I was told by the suppliers that it's only Jamaica and South Africa buy that size speakers. Well, I gotta get

0: By the early 1950s, the sound system was firmly entrenched in the Jamaican music scene. Sounds like Waldron, Dean's, Lord Coos, Doc's Thunderstorm, Sir Cavaliers, and V-Rocket kept dancers sweet in particular Kingston neighborhoods, along with sets like Mellow Canary in country districts. But a handful of sound systems were jockeying for top position in the capital.
1: Well, aside from Tom the Great Sebastian, there was Duke Reed, the Trojan, run by former policeman Arthur Reed, Sir Coxone's Downbeat, run by Reed's friend and rival, the cabinet maker Clement Dodd, and King Edward's The Giant, run by mechanic Vincent Edwards and his older brother George. Prince Buster's Voice of the People also proved formidable once Buster broke away from Sir Coxone.

0: Each of these top sound systems was judged by the music it played and the way that music was presented. Although rhythm and blues was the mainstay, Tom the Great Sebastian used to include some of the earliest Manto recordings made in Jamaica, helping that genre to become more accepted on the island.
1: Ali would play a little jazz now and then, and he would play a couple of Manto that was like one that was done by Baba Mota in 1952 called Sheep on Top.
0: Let's have a listen.
2: Sheep on top, she underneath can't jump out. Sheep on top with him fist in her.

0: Sir Coxone's Downbeat, affiliated with the eastern edge of Kingston's downtown area, was a hugely popular sound system. It was known for its superior selection and extremely loyal following. The sound was run by Clement Dodd, nicknamed Coxone after an English cricketer. But according to the renowned music producer Bunny Lee, Sir Coxone's Downbeat was actually initiated by Clement Dodd's mother, Doris Darlington, back when Manto and Calypso held sway.
1: I want to tell you, Coxone's mother was the first woman DJ. I remember the first night them was playing down Greens Farm, 15 West Avenue. Our top tune was How You Come Over the Broad Dirty Water. It was a calypso and singing it. Calypso was the rage.
0: David Katz visited 84-year-old Vincent King Edwards, one of the early sound system giants, to learn more about these formative days. Life.

0: There were three sons, Tom, Nick's, and there was a guy in St. Mary named Owell. In those days, they used to use the gramophone. Some brother told me, said, listen, man, same so boy, the sound system, you know. He told me to buy a 100-watt amplifier. And we gave the sound name of Rock and Roll. And the first night I played out, I had to pack up and go home because I paid last, and the sound before was heavier than me.
1: As Edwards explained, there were distinctions between sounds based uptown and downtown, reflecting Jamaica's stratified society.
0: Well, when I came into it, it was Nick's and Tom was on top. You have a kind of category in Jamaica, socially and otherwise, economically otherwise. And Tom was more sophisticated. Nick's was more for the little man, you understand?
1: The distinction became more noticeable once Tom the Great Sebastian moved out of the downtown area.
0: It was a social divide. You understand what I mean? It's a kind of prejudice.
1: In Jamaica, a sound system's popularity is measured by the size of its following. And to maintain a loyal crowd, you need records to play that no one else can get. The song we are hearing is Willis Jackson's Later for the Gator, played regularly in Jamaica by Sir Coxon, who retitled the tune Coxon's Hop. No other sound system could locate this instrumental, and Sir Coxon ruled the dances with it for years. When I visited Monty Blake of Maritone Sound System, he told me more about how the sound systems obtained such crucial records early on.
2: Yes, you know, like a lot of Jamaicans went up to work on farms or thing, and then they come, they would bring records. Like when they came down on these boats that used to come down, used to sell records to us and other people. So we got records from that sources, from friends up there. We always got records. And the tragedy of all of that was that sometimes your record would come through to the post office. And your favorite record never failed it, it's broken. So you have to use crazy glue and put it back together until another one comes, you know.
1: Established in 1950 by Winston Blake Sr., Maritone was the first sound system in the parish of St. Thomas, and it remains Jamaica's longest running set today.
2: A very important thing about the sound system of the day, too, is that most of the guys who had sound system, they were like purveyors, they had liquor stores. And the sound system was just another part. When you go to them, you get the liquor, the sound system, the chairs, the table, and everything.
1: Monty says his older brothers convinced their father to start the sound after encountering the V-Rocket sound system in Kingston.
2: On the way to school every day, or from school, they used to stay at the bus stop and they would hear the sound system, his name was V-Rocket, playing music. And that mesmerized them. It just was in awe. And they went to spoke to this guy and, you know, about the music he was playing. And the guy said, why don't you tell your dad to start a sound system over in Morant Bay?
1: At his shop in the business district of Halfway Tree in Kingston, the veteran singer and producer Derek Harriet has fond memories of V-Rocket too.
3: One of my first inspiration with a sound system that I liked was a song called V-Rocket. And one of the things that is very memorable with V-Rocket is there's a certain song that he used to play at a certain hour. I found it very unique because when it came to midnight, he played a song called Midnight. Midnight. I can't remember how I'm doing the part. Da da da da da da da da da da da da. Midnight. When it's midnight, look out for that song.

0: The tune Harriet sang us is Margie Day and the Griffin Brothers' R&B rendition of Red Foley's 1952 country hit, Midnight, written by Boudlow Bryant and Chet Atkins. This sleepy heartbreaker reminds that early Jamaican sound systems played a heavy mix of American music. Meanwhile, the Edwards brothers soon had the edge in Western Kingston, due to an unbeatable supply of exclusive rhythm and blues records acquired on trips to the United States. Jumping songs like Joe Liggins' Rhythm in the Barnyard, Part 2.
1: I had something where neither Coxon nor Duke had. I went to America, have access there, and I used to go to Philadelphia, take ground bus to every state.
0: Coxon also made his own trips to the States, but they weren't always as fruitful because Edwards had often hit the key record stores first.
1: Coxon is a shark, you know. He told somebody one time, he said, boy, every store I go to America, they say, a dark man come here already and gone through it. And when he go, they can't find nothing.
0: Edwards says he was not seeking current hits on his crate-digging trips to the States. Instead, he and his competitors were looking for obscure oldies, rare records that specifically appealed to the distinctive tastes of Jamaican dance fans.
1: The music that we're dealing with here were made long before the war, from 45 coming up. But it didn't reach Jamaica. We're from, and the record at that time was so important, and the song, that if Duke have a record and I don't have it, I am going to get flabbed up there against him. Because what used to happen? You write to a record shop and you say you want this and that. They say, no, we don't have it, we don't know it. So what I was doing, what I couldn't do, I buy a record player and I travel with it. And I hook it up in the shop and I will spend 2 days in that town playing records.
2: Got good news for you, baby. The wolf is gone from our front door. Got good news for you, baby. The wolf is gone from our front door.
0: To stop rival sound systems from locating a top tune, the labels would often be removed from the records and even renamed in an effort to retain exclusives.
1: In them days when I have a tune, I scrape it off. All the tune that we had that was on top was secret. That's why Coxon had one for 5 years and we couldn't find it. Because him get a different name that is popular. And we call it sweepstake, you call it red wine, you call it all kind of name, you know.
0: Blues number Got Good News For You, Baby by Johnny Perry was known as sweepstakes, a regular staple of Coxon selections.
2: Now that I'm sitting pretty, goodbye to the installment plan.
0: The tune was so rare that it forced King Edwards and Duke Reed to join forces before they could dethrone Coxon by finally obtaining it.
1: Yeah, because I tell you something, we couldn't play without sweepstakes. Coxon would kill us. And we leave here, we went to New Orleans, Duke and myself, and we leave from New Orleans to Houston, from Houston to San Antonio, to California, we got Beverly Hills, we got Imperial, all of them. We went down to Pico Street, and the first place I go into, the first one I pick up, and I say, yes, Duke, it's you.
0: The secret weapon was unleashed at a sound clash with Sir Coxon, held at Jubilee Tile Gardens.
1: And the night at Jubilee, from North Street to Boot Avenue, people like dirt. And never forget that night, man.
2: Shopping in the morning, Dad is gonna foot the bill.
0: During an era when Jamaica had a minute music industry, the sound system entrepreneurs began pressing clandestine copies of rare American tunes.
1: Made a contact in Philadelphia with a guy who they have a record shop at Lancaster Avenue. And then Mr. Baldwin, now who was in South Philly, showed me that, well, you can print them, you know. So what I used to do, when I find one, I print 500. Well, it was not straightforward business, but I set it up in a way that you couldn't hold me for nothing.
0: In addition to yielding lucrative record sales, such tactics could also take the edge off the competition.
1: So what happened now, when Reed and myself did that tour, we found about 10 of Coxon tunes. So you know what we did? We pressed them, let them go to everybody. Because in those days, if every man play a tune, it's not big. But if I have one way, you can't play, then I am big.

Kenny Graham's Afro-Cubis with Bongo Chance, a very popular record on Jamaica's sound systems. By the mid-1950s, sound systems dominated in Kingston, and it wasn't long before sound system culture spread through Britain's growing Jamaican immigrant communities. Vincent Forbes and Wilburn Campbell stowed themselves away on a banana boat and re-emerged in London as Duke Vin and Count Sokol. They founded the first sound systems in Britain and held the first sound clash, circa 1958, at Lambeth Town Hall in Brixton. But cold weather made such events an indoor phenomenon in the UK, and the environment, well, was hostile. A house party played by Vin in Ladbroke Grove was firebombed by racists who wanted to keep the neighborhood white. Nevertheless, sound systems took root in Britain, remaining part of the fabric of society ever since.

0: Back in Jamaica, sound system culture continued to grow, but the music was changing. The rhythm and blues favored in Jamaica became harder to find, due partly to the rise of rock and roll. So sound system entrepreneurs began recording their own R&B-styled music with local musicians.
1: Initially, these songs were reserved on demonstration acetates, known as soft wax or dub plates. But demand for the songs became so great that the sound system owners began releasing them on 45s, kickstarting the Jamaican music industry proper. Theophilus Beckford's Easy Snappin' is a prime example.

Creed, Sir Coxon, Prince Buster, and King Edwards all moved into record production. And as the island's independence movement gathered steam, Jamaican rhythm and blues morphed into ska, all helped by sound system exposure.

0: Derek Harriott highlights the role of the sound system in helping Lollipop Girl, the debut of his group, the Jiving Juniors, to become a hit. Harriott says the group cut a version of the song at the small demo studio opened by pioneering Mento producer Stanley Motta. Harriott then gave the recording to a sound system as an exclusive dub plate.
1: First ever heard. Yeah, that's a song that played it first. It was really amazing to see a song playing so much time. The people loved and grabbed on to it so much.
0: The song was so popular that Duke Reed asked Harriott to re-record it for him, delaying its official release until sufficient demand was stimulated by his sound system.
1: He held it for months. It was such a big money thing, a treasured sound that was made. Everybody went mad over it, you know. And after, I think, about 6 months, they decided to release Lollipop Girl.

0: Michael Martin, a.k.a. Mikey Faith, began running the Emperor Faith sound system in the mid-1960s.
1: Yeah, the sound system is a very important part in the selling of the music, you know, because what happened is that those music wasn't playing on the radio hardly, you know, I mean, at first. Well, I mentioned the top 10, so those are on the thing. But the sound systems, they actually took the music and broadcast it and promoted it. And then after it started to get popular now, they would release it.
2: As sound system culture evolved, the role of the DJ became more important.
3: You're coming from town, your face turned to this sound. On your way up or on your way down, I want you to stop at this station for identification.
2: In the early days, one man served every function. He would select the records and make remarks between songs. But that soon changed.
4: Coxon did have a ace DJ named Machuki.
2: Bunny Lee says Count Machuki began using a sort of jive talk to add excitement to the dance.
4: Machuki was good. He used with the man start toasting over the record. I used to have a praise. Since I can't shake all your hand and see your face, I'm going to send out my soul to greet you. Pure rhyme, you know.
5: You need a fight. You better get hop tight. And don't be a square, cause it's warfare.
2: Sir Lord Comic was another outstanding early pine.

0: Lord Comic was on King Edward's number one song.
1: Machuki, Comic, and other microphone chanters like King Stitt were called DJs, while disc jockeys became known as selectors, two different figures with distinctly separate roles. Later still, the operator would be responsible for manning the sound system's components.
2: This Sunday, on Lord Street to the Gold Coast Beach, for well-charged jam session on the beach. Then and there is a dancing to His Majesty Sir Cox's round beat, and I King Stitt the first of the contra.
3: Ska's revival of the big band format in the newly independent Jamaica of the early 1960s made live bands more important again. But the sound systems continued to play a key role in the music's development. The DJs now began employing peps, a kind of abstract rhythmic vocalization, to help spur dancers on.

After Clement Dodd opened Studio One in late 1963, Sir Coxon's Downbeat became the place for breaking material by Dodd's upcoming artists, including Bob Marley and the Wailers.

0: I am the original Wheeler, Bunny Wheeler.
1: The inimitable Bunny Wheeler, who I visited in a Kingston suburb. His house is filled with colorful Rastafari memorabilia and mementos of his long career.
0: Well, sound system is 2-1. In those days, you had Duke Reed, Prince Buster, Studio One. But we were Studio One artists. Yeah, the Wheelers, you know, we recorded for Coxon. And Coxon was my sound. Studio One, to me, was and still is the best sound system. Number one, you know.
1: Across the Atlantic, ska and rocksteady also took hold in Britain, largely through sound system exposure. The West End residencies enjoyed by Duke Finn and Count Suckle made Jamaican music a focus of mod subculture.
2: No matter what the people say, these sounds lead the way. It's the order of the day from your boss DJ, I King State. Hopped it from the top to the very last drop.
1: The new reggae style took Jamaica by storm in late 1968 as a fast-paced dance music led by a shuffling organ. And as usual, sound systems were crucial in brokering the music's acceptance. Then, an accidental sound system innovation made DJ music more important, launching the phenomenon of the dub version B-side. It happened at Duke Reed's Treasure Isle studio one night when Ruddy Redwood of the Spanish town-based Supreme Ruler of Sound was cutting some exclusive acetates with the engineer Byron Smith, known as Smithy. Bunny Lee explains.
3: All the version thing is Ruddy started, you know. He cut a double and then put it, I think, was that tune with Jan Holt on the beach. And when him go Spanish Town and play it, man, about 20 or 30 times, and the people them start singing the song.

Also present that night was Osborne Ruddock, an electronics technician who ran a sound system of his own, the legendary King Tubby's hometown hi-fi. Tubby then began using voiceless rhythms to make space for his star DJ, U-Roy, to toast over in a far more fluid way.

0: Tubby's protege explains the process.
1: Yeah, well, you're now tuned to King Jammies, you know. We used to do work for Jewel Creed, fixes, electronic work, fixes, amplifiers and things like that. So Jewel Creed, Tubby's would take pay by cutting dub at Jewel Creed. So Queen Majesty and all them song with Jewel Creed used to have the mid-song, used to get the rhythms, get the vocal and then get the rhythm. So King Tubby's was one of the first sound that DJ started to DJ on the rhythm side of the song. That King Tubby's used to play the vocals. You were introduced the vocals, and then when the vocals finished, they play about the version, and he would talk over the version. So this was a new thing coming in, you know, that draw more people to the dance.
0: King Tubby opened his own front room studio in 1969. It was a tiny overdubbing and mixing facility specifically used for making dub. The dub B-side helped the DJ to become as important as any singer, and it all happened through the culture of the sound system. King Tubby's sound was a site of innovation since the early 60s, when he introduced echo and reverb to the public.
1: His sound system developed fast. Because it wasn't like the old sound like Jewel Creed and those sounds. It was a more modern sound system with delay, echo, and reverb and those things. He invented those things and sound system.
0: Jammy left Jamaica for Toronto in 1969 and soon shook up the sound system scene there. In New York, Prince Buster's associate Lloyd Barnes established Bulwacky's Disco. Both would later become important record producers. Sound system culture was going international.
2: Coming up, Jamaica's political transformation brings changes to the island's sound systems. And be sure to visit afropop.org for more on the history of Jamaican sound system culture. I'm Georges Collinet, and you're listening to Afropop Worldwide from PRX.

0: The turbulent political divisions that split Jamaica during the 1970s had dramatic repercussions to the wider society. As supporters of the leftist People's National Party, or PNP, battled those of the right-wing Jamaican Labour Party, or JLP.
1: Jamaica's recorded music and its sound systems reflected these internecine struggles. Here's Sonia Stanley Naya, current head of the Institute of Caribbean Studies and author of the book Dancehall, From Slave Ship to Ghetto.
2: The urban space is a very complex space in Jamaica. There are areas that are considered to be ghettos, inner city communities, but more importantly, some of them are garrison communities, and garrison communities are characterized by alternative forms of leadership around political gangs, around area leaders controlling particular areas that are sanctioned by the major political parties in Jamaica. So the People's National Party, being one major political party, the Jamaica Labour Party, have both, over the period of several decades, had political strongholds led by area leaders. Now, that itself is reflected in dancehall. There are area leaders who are putting on events in communities. There are communities that are run by particular area leaders that don't offer an invitation to other kinds of communities run by other area leaders. So there are some areas it's very difficult to just walk into a community for a dance event.

0: As Jamaican society became more starkly divided along political lines, sound system DJs began addressing such divisions in their rhymes, celebrating the people's resilience in the process. Professor Carolyn Cooper, author of Sound Clash, Jamaican Culture at Large, told us more.
1: Well, DJs on the microphone will talk about social and political issues. You know, if you go to a dance, people will big up this and big up the successful people. And in a way, bigging up success is a kind of affirmation of the need to step up in life and so on. And it's also a recognition of how difficult it can be sometimes to step up in life, you know. So on the mic, the DJs will talk about these struggles for survival.
2: In her long-standing research on reggae and dancehall, Professor Cooper highlights the music oppositional stance.
1: If you think of Jamaican history, you realize that we're a society that is founded on exploitation. We start off in a society that is fundamentally unjust. And Jamaica was one of the places with the highest number of rebellions in the Caribbean, perhaps even in the Americas. We refuse to accept the identity of slave. You have a society then where many of the reggae songwriters and the dancehall DJs come out of impoverished circumstances, and their music becomes a medium through which they can chant down Babylon, that Rastafari metaphor for systems of injustice, locally and globally.
0: But participating in sound system culture could be dangerous during an era marked by heavy state repression. Sound system personnel in Kingston often faced aggression from police and soldiers. Here's Sonia Stanley Nye.
3: And I recall Uroy telling me a story about his own involvement in the dancehall scene. You know, he's still involved, but he's much older nowadays. But in the 1970s, when he was playing with King Tubby's sound system, that was a very interesting period, because then the clashes between the state and the participants of dancehall, those clashes were very pronounced. And of course, King Tubby's hi-fi at the time had the reputation of being the sound system that all the bad boys follow. So the police were very quick to try to round up any kind of criminal elements they saw.
2: King Jemmy says such hostile police action had long been commonplace. He recalled one time that the police disrupted a King Tubby dance.
4: Tubby was supposed to play at a lawn at Seaward Drive and Olympic Way. So we moved the sound to the dance hall and string up and start to play. Some police came along. No dance can keep here tonight, you know. You have to lock off the sound. So the promoters said, all right, we can move it to a different area then. So we pack up the sound back on the truck and move it to Marvelly. And when we went to Marvel in the middle of the night, you ride DJ, dance, ram up with people and everything. There comes the police. Boom, just came in and start chop up the wires, mash up the song, we have to run, you ride, run, jump fence. Me follow you ride, run, jump fence, and police them chop up the wire and dance, done. Button lick up the amplifier and broke up some tube and thing like that.
0: Turf wars related to political alignment could have drastic repercussions for sound system personnel. Josh Stitch got his start on the esteemed Tippertone with fellow DJs Big Youth and Dr. Alimentado, plus ace selector Ja Wise. The sound was based in an area of downtown Kingston ruled by the PNP-affiliated Spanglers gang. But when Stitch formed the rival Black Harmony set in 1975 and moved to a JLP district, members of the Spanglers took exception.
5: There was a dispute between Spanglers and Black Harmony. So then I said, stop! Hear the sound. I said, I can't stop hearing the sound. I'm going to turn back, so same time he shot me.
2: Although he was shot in the face, Stitch miraculously survived. He emerged after 4 months in hospital with a portion of his mouth removed and voiced the defiant hit, No Dread Can Dead.
0: In the late 70s, the King Attorney sound system was renamed Socialist Roots by a PNP activist, shifting its focus. Uroy then established King Sturgav in the heart of a JLP garrison, But most sound systems avoided overt political alignment. Jostich says his sound had no political affiliation and suggests that most others were neutral.
5: Yeah, the sound system was not a politician sound. We play for anybody. My sound now, me the Rasta man, me never vote from a band. Me not being good with politics.
0: Noel Harper, alias Papa Jaro, founded the Kilimanjaro sound system in 1969. He says remaining nonpartisan has helped keep his sound system in demand to the present day.
6: There were some sound system who, you know, was kind of politically aligned, but I made it my duty not to align myself because we live in a democratic country.

0: But it wasn't just politics that forced sound systems into opposing camps. Dr. Dennis Howard, author of Ranting from Inside the Dance Hall, says the most important difference was the type of music they played.
1: You had sounds that never played any dancehall or played any rock steady or reggae. They played total American music. And some, they played mostly American music and British music and a little Jamaican music. And then you had the sounds that never played any foreign music. So Tip of Tone, Emperor Fate, Socialist Roots, just to name a few, those were sounds that just played straight Jamaican music.
2: Meanwhile, over in the UK, the sound system was becoming a more pan-Caribbean, black British phenomenon.
3: Yeah. In smoking sense and million, you gotta give tongue some praise unto the Almighty.
2: British sound systems like Saxon Studio forged further innovation with the fast chat style. Papa Levi's Me God, Me King became the first record by a British MC to top the Jamaican charts.

Overseas, a sound system culture was now impacting its Jamaican homeland. Yet, the island's sound systems continue to be crucial in nurturing new talent

0: Here's Papagello.
1: We used to have a popular location in Halfway Tree by the name of Skateland. And that was one of the venues that we would play a whole lot. And artists used to gather there just to showcase their new songs. Because in those days, they used to have even record producers who would come to those events and listen to some of the young artists. And if they hear artists that sound promising, they may take them one side and offer deals.
0: In late 1985, sound system culture was completely transformed when King Jammy clashed with Black Scorpio in Kingston.

my DJ stuck up the mic and said, right now, we have exclusive music for Busting the Dancehall, and we put on Sling Thing. That was it. Scorpio couldn't turn on back. That was it, man. Well, that was a great thing, because it just parachuted everything upwards, because like people were waiting for that change a long time ago.

0: Casio-driven slang tang changed the way that music was produced in Jamaica. Stripped-down rhythms dominated by synthesizers became the new norm in dancehall, with DJs like Lieutenant Stitchy, Admiral Bailey, Supercat, Tenor Saw, and Shabba Ranks the new stars.
1: By the mid-1980s, drawing from the hip-hop and disco production techniques, Stone Love devised the juggling format, where songs were mixed together seamlessly.

0: Keith Walford of the Bass Odyssey sound system says that in the following years, juggling made live DJs less important.
1: So the Stone Loves and the Geminis and some of them, they used to more juggle the songs. They play the reggae, the dance, all the hip-hop, and they were able to keep their crowds, and it was more of a money-spending crowd. So the business was leaning towards that more at that time. And only maybe the songs like Kilimanjaro and Jack Ruby mainly had those live DJs with Bobby Culture and all that at that time.
0: As dancehall eclipsed roots reggae in Jamaica, hardcore themes of sexually explicit slackness and the graphic violence of gun talk became more prominent, and Rastafari content waned.

0: some British roots fans started to take matters into their own hands, cutting low-budget underground records aligned with the traditional reggae values of the past in an effort to keep roots music alive.
1: Shaka!
2: As the great warrior.
3: As the leading British sound systems tried to adapt to the new dancehall style, the veteran sound system operator Jah Shaka kept the roots reggae and dub flags perpetually flying. Shaka's son, Young Warrior, explains.
4: Shaka is a name which is kind of the staple when you're talking about UK reggae and especially UK dub music. Most of the big sounds that you know out there in the UK had diverted, and he refused to divert.
0: When dub albums ceased to be produced in Jamaica, fans in Britain began producing homemade electro-dub reggae in tiny bedroom studios. Drawing on Jah Shaka's method of playing his root sound system, the UK stepper style was born as a new chapter of sound system culture.
3: While sound systems in Jamaica were increasingly looking to American rap for inspiration, UK steppers went on to influence many other forms of electronic dance music.

0: So people going to Shaka events and taking that inspiration where they came up with their jungle, they come up with even deeper dance music, deeper techno music. That all came from him and it came from what he was kind of pushing out there.
1: Some European sound systems look to Jamaica, while others draw their greatest inspiration from Jashaka style. Stuttgart Sentinel and Rome's One Love High Power model themselves after traditional Jamaican sound systems, while Rouen's Blackboard Jungle, Barcelona's Green Light, and many other European sets are firmly grounded in the UK stepper style. The sound systems of Latin America have also drawn from the stepper's blueprint, with Rio's digital dubs a prime example. Dynamic new hybrids have resulted when local styles like samba and cumbia are blended with Jamaican dub elements. But as sound systems became more widespread overseas, Dr. Donna Hope, author of In Adi Dancehall, says their status began to wane at home.
2: And in today's Jamaica, sound systems play a far different role than they played at the outset because of the way that I think modern technology has provided opportunities for musicians and artists to be seen and heard without having to depend on the kind of structures that sound systems and their, you know, broader infrastructure arenas provide.
3: Stone Love's Rory Gilligan agrees.
4: Back in the day, you know, I mean, like, attendance figures were like 700-800 depending on the venue, or 1,000 people if a street dance. Now it's down to 300-400 going to every party. The actual sound system culture, I don't see how it can revive.
1: The dreaded Noise Abatement Act of 1997 made it illegal for sound systems to play after midnight on weekdays and 2 a.m. on weekends, curtailing sound system activity in Jamaica. Here's Sonia Stanley Nye.
5: The Noise Abatement Act and the way in which the state has dealt with performance practices such as dancehall has been totally deleterious because we've, on the one hand, said we want to have Kingston as an entertainment destination, as an entertainment capital, but on the other hand, killing the very elements that would encourage that capital developing. We have, as a country, put a noose around dancehall in very many ways.
1: Despite the challenges it faces in contemporary Jamaica, sound system culture has permeated every corner of the globe. Germany alone now has over 500 sound systems, and Japan reportedly has the largest number of any nation outside Jamaica. Yokohama's Mighty Crown, the first non-Jamaican sound system to win the coveted World Clash, draws 40,000 loyal fans at their yearly anniversary events. After a successful crowdfunding campaign, the singer and selector Taru Dalmia, alias Delhi Sultanate, launched the Bass Foundation Roots sound system in 2016 in an effort to introduce sound system culture to India. He uses the sound to support grassroots activism, as heard at this May Day event held in Delhi's Independence Square in solidarity with hunger-striking students.
6: Today, I'm going to play you songs from Jamaica to salute the students that are on hunger strike against this unjust system.
7: India at the moment, like much of the world, is undergoing a very difficult kind of very repressive, you can say fascist kind of period. There's extreme repression, man. Like authors have been killed, you know, musicians are being thrown in jail. Like in times like these, I felt like the sound system for us is like a weapon, you know?
3: The African continent has also embraced sound system culture, as Papa Jaro discovered.
8: In Nairobi, I saw one of the largest crowd. The promoter estimated that that dancehall event must have been about 50,000 people. It was mostly our sound playing, but they had two local sounds too.
1: Gentrification has also posed a threat to sound systems in many nations. There are now fewer available venues in Kingston, London, New York, and elsewhere. But it's not all bad news in the sound system's place of origin. After decades of dormancy, King Jammy's sound system has been reactivated.
9: I think it was about 20 years ago, I never play. Like physically with my boxes and amplifiers. But now, the sound is back on the road now with a super, super power style. Much bigger than before, much powerful than before.
3: Bass Odyssey has staged an annual sound system festival in their native St. Anne since 2014, celebrating this unique Jamaican innovation. Here is Keith Walford again.
10: What we try to do with the Sound System Festival is to showcase sound systems also from different countries. Last year, I think we had Brazil, we had Germany, sound systems from all over. But we have been reaching out to the dancehall fans out there, all of the fans out there, anywhere in the world you come from. We want this to be an international event that people look forward to coming to Jamaica to attend to and hear the Bass Odyssey Sound System Festival.
1: The festival's success is an indication that Jamaica's sound system culture has become embedded in the global consciousness, and it continues to be adapted and celebrated worldwide.

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And I'm Georges Collinet.

I'm John DiLiberto, and you're hearing Echoes from PRX. Coming up in this hour, Lorena McKennitt from her album The Mask and Mirror, and I've got Roger Universe with a classic melodic space music track. It's off his only album, Earth Express. We're also going to hear music by Mercure. She is a Danish singer and composer who has been called black metal. It's more like dream pop with some metal and shoegaze edges. She has a powerful voice and a new album.

New music by Mercure from her album Spine. It's going to shiver your spine this hour on Echoes. Here's Mark Twain, title piece to his latest album, The Utopian Paradigm.

You're hearing echoes from PRX, and I'm John DiLiberto. I've got Mercure ahead along with Kevin Keller and an adaptation of an Abbess Hildegard von Bingen hymn. But let's start with Callum Graham. He's a really wonderful guitar player. He put out an album called Sympathia, and this is Song of the Forest.

Roger Universe, we hardly knew him. He put out one album and then passed away early last year. It's called Earth Express, and we're listening to Electrogravity from that, very much in the kind of a Jean-Michel Jarre zone. That came out of Moby, title piece to his album Wait For Me, with a haunting vocal by Kelly Scar and Kevin Keller. Before that, speaking of haunting vocals, he adapts a gothic hymn from Abbess Hildegard von Bingen on his album Evensong, and that was Catherine Wessinger doing the lead voice there. Mercure, before that, she's a bit gothic as well. Title piece to her album Spine, and up at the top, Callum Graham. Coming up in the next half hour, I've got some Lorena McCannett. Echoes isn't always on when you need it to be on. Echoes isn't always on where you are. But you can solve that problem by subscribing to Echoes Online. That's our streaming subscription music service. 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Find out about Echoes Online. You will not regret it. Stay with me. More music ahead as Echoes continues from PRX. Did you know about the Echoes app? 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

You're hearing echoes from PRX, and I'm John DiLiberto. I've got some Jesse Cook ahead, but let's start with Town. This is a beautiful new EP called City Life. This is Time Out.

Jesse Cook from his album Libre, really epic track from him, Onward Till Dawn. And that came out of Benjamin Jane, title piece to his album Broken. A bit of a Kurt Vile vibe on that track. And up at the top, Town with Time Out. Coming up, we're going to be hearing some Sus. You can get a playlist for today's Echoes. That's on our website at echoes.org. It'll have links to all this music. Just go to echoes.org. Here's Okai from the album Apricity, tune called Leaning.

Some ambient country, possibly more ambient than country there. Suss with Grayson's from their self-titled double album called Suss that they released early this year. And that came out of The Dark Night of the Soul by Lorena McKennitt, opening track to her album The Mask and a Mirror. Hokai up at the top. I'm John DiLiberto. Thank you for being with me in this first hour of Echoes Today. You can get in touch with us on our website. That is at echoes.org. And while you're there, drop us a note. Let us know what you're thinking. It's all at echoes, echoes.org. Jeff Town is the producer of Echoes. 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

I've got some high bread ahead in the next hour off their most recent album, Black Halo. We're going to hear some Ian Boddy, the prolific electronic musician from the UK who has been sculpting a distinctive sound inspired by 70s German electronic music. It's all ahead on Echoes from PRX.

I'm John DiLiberto, and you're hearing Echoes from PRX. Ahead in this hour, a beautiful track by Heather Woods Broderick with a bit of a country sound to it, but definitely not country is Tayo Ray from the album Shattering Stimuli. I've also got a great new collaboration between Brandon Lane, John Gregorius, and Sean O'Brien Smith. All musicians who you have heard individually on the show, but collectively, they've got a new album called Emergence.

You're hearing Echoes from PRX, and I'm John DiLiberto. Coming up, I've got some Brandon Lane, John Gregorius, and Sean O'Brien Smith, but let's start with Tyo Ray. This is a persona of Saul Stokes, who makes great electronic music under his own name, and as Tyo Ray gets a bit, I don't know, maybe a little bit more pop. This is the album Shattering Stimuli.

I'm so lost. Love that I'm not trying.

What a great track, Carry Me Home by Hybrid off their album Black Halo. That was an Echo CD of the Month. A really wonderful band out of the UK. We did a great interview with them that you can hear up in the Echoes podcast, but you're definitely going to have to dig back a bit. Brandon Lane, John Gregorius, and Sean O'Brien Smith before that, The Gate from their album Emergence. And we heard Happy Roads. What an incredible singer. This is 100 years off her album, Many Worlds Are Born Tonight. And up at the top, Ty Ray. Coming up in the next half hour, I've got some Royksopp as Echoes continues from PRX. Did you know about the Echoes app? It's a way you can hear all kinds of music from the Echoes soundscape. You can dial up the Echoes podcast, listen to our live recordings, and check out what's coming up. 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

You're hearing Echoes from PRX, and I'm John DiLiberto. I've got Heather Woods Broderick ahead, but let's start with someone who we lost this year. This is George Winston from his classic album, Autumn.

Band out of Norway called Frender. Rubitude, the name of that track, and that came out of Heatherwoods Broderick. I Try. What a gorgeous track from her album Invitation. A little bit country. I can kind of imagine Patsy Cline maybe singing that tune. George Winston up at the top with Moon from his classic album Autumn. Coming up, I've got some EM Body. If you think you missed something I played on Echoes, you can locate it in the playlist for today's show. That is at echoes.org. Our playlists have links to these albums and tunes. It's all at Echoes, echoes.org. Here's Royksopp. This is from Profound Mysteries 2. They've done 3 volumes of this concept approach. This is It Was a Good Thing.

0: In Body with Nitro, from a really great album he put out several years back, Axiom. And that came out of Worksop. It Was a Good Thing, with vocals from Pix. It's off their album, Profound Mysteries 2. And they've actually got 3 volumes of that out now. I'm John DiLiberto. Thank you for being with me in the second hour of Echoes today. Jeff Towne is the producer of the show. 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
0: On a slow flow, Echoes drift through the electronic sounds of Elyon. He has a new album called Dahi. We'll also hear guitarist Jim Kimo West's new album, Of Wood and Spirit, American Guitar Stories. I'm John DiLiberto, and I've got all the tales on Echoes from PRX.

0: Anita Lasker-Valfish is the last remaining survivor of the Women's Orchestra of Auschwitz. She turned 100 years old in 2025 and spoke to Simon Watts in 2015 for Witness History.
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0: Anita Lasker-Valfish is the last remaining survivor of the Women's Orchestra of Auschwitz. She turned 100 years old in 2025 and spoke to Simon Watts in 2015 for Witness History.
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0: From New York, this is Democracy Now!
1: We are not moving forward with the fund, period. The reasons for the fund, I think, it remain as important as they were before, but we are not moving forward with the fund.
0: Acting Attorney General Todd Blanche pledged to senators that the nearly $1.8 billion slush fund for Trump allies is dead, but he refuses to put it in writing. Two Republican senators say they won't vote to advance his nomination until he does. President Trump says he may withdraw the nomination. We'll be joined by California Congressmember Ro Khanna on Blanche's record on the fund, on Epstein survivors, his new bill, his detention by Israeli settlers, and more. Then a new investigation into domestic violence allegations against a sitting member of Congress.
2: Congressman Max Miller faces allegations that he shoved his ex-wife, Emily Moreno, that he held a gun to her head, that he threw scalding hot water at her. I came across her allegations in a police report investigating potential child abuse when their two-year-old broke her collarbone.
0: Assault, misogyny, verbal threats. Records detail new allegations against Representative Max Miller. That's the headline of the new Mother Jones piece. We'll speak to the reporter. Then 36 Ecuadorian fishermen survived bombing at sea and say they were tortured by U.S. forces.
3: At 1:30 in the morning, the guys started seeing drones approaching the ship, some from the bow and others from the stern. Then someone said to me, "Captain, the drones are coming." It wasn't long before the explosion happened right there in the back.
0: The Ecuadorian prosecutor investigating the allegations against the U.S. was assassinated last month. We'll speak to an investigative reporter in Ecuador who's received death threats for covering the case. And finally, a correction. A quote attributed to Naomi Klein and Sam Altman recently went viral online. We quoted it on Democracy Now! The problem, it was AI. Naomi Klein will join us. All that and more coming up. Welcome to Democracy Now!, democracynow.org, The War and Peace Report. I'm Amy Goodman. President Trump announced Hamas and other armed groups have agreed to a roadmap to disarm. On Thursday, Trump wrote, quote, "Today, the Board of Peace reached a historic agreement for the complete disarmament of Hamas and all other armed groups in Gaza," unquote. As part of the deal, Trump said that Israel will also gradually withdraw from Gaza, but Israel has not publicly said it's agreed to the plan. Meanwhile, Hamas officials said any weapon handover would only occur after Israel withdraws its forces, ceases its attacks, and allows humanitarian aid into the enclave. Displaced residents in Gaza expressed doubt Israel would withdraw its troops.
4: I call on Mr. Trump, the President of the United States, to pressure Israel to withdraw completely from the Gaza Strip so that we can live a dignified life and return to our homes, and also in the reconstruction, to speed up the reconstruction for the people, because we have been suffering for 3 years. We are living in tents.
0: Israel's killed more than 1,200 people in Gaza since the so-called ceasefire went into effect 10 months ago. Earlier this week, Doctors Without Borders said, quote, "This is not a ceasefire. It's a continuation of the genocide calibrated to be violent enough to keep Palestinians suffering every day, yet silent enough to avoid stirring international outrage," Doctors Without Borders said. On Capitol Hill, the Senate's voted down a war powers resolution to limit President Trump's authority to wage war against Iran. The vote was 50-49. Democratic Senator John Fetterman of Pennsylvania voted with Republicans to defeat the measure. Three Republicans joined the Democrats. Saudi Arabia is forming a new military alliance with 13 other countries to protect shipping in the Red Sea. This comes after Houthi forces in Yemen have targeted Saudi vessels in the Red Sea. Meanwhile, Iran's denied involvement in the recent drone attack on Egypt's Damietta port. Iranian Foreign Minister Abbas Araghchi said Israel might have carried out a false flag operation aiming to undermine regional peace. In business news, oil firms are reporting their highest quarterly profits in years due to rising gas prices caused by the U.S. and Israeli war on Iran. Over the past 3 months, ExxonMobil made over $14.5 billion, Chevron made $12 billion, and Shell made nearly $10 billion. President Trump said Thursday he may temporarily withdraw his nomination of Todd Blanche for attorney general after two Republican senators, John Cornyn of Texas and Tom Tillis of North Carolina, demanded Blanche provide written modifications to the controversial settlement reached between Trump and the IRS over Trump's unprecedented lawsuit against the agency. One part of the settlement gave Trump and his family and businesses broad immunity from IRS audits, potentially saving the family $100 million and penalties. The settlement also created a nearly $1.8 billion fund for Trump allies, including January 6 insurrectionists. Blanche has said the fund will not be formed, but has not put that in writing. Trump wrote, quote, I have no objection to temporarily withdrawing Todd's name if they do not do the right thing and putting him back after Cornyn and Tillis are out of office, Trump wrote. Parts of Europe are in the midst of another heat wave, while firefighters battle blazes across

0: life is just awful, and I understand that this area may take, after this fire, is decades to recover, and this is obviously going to be repeating a cycle with climate change the way it is.
1: In news from North Africa, at least 18 migrants drowned while trying to cross from Morocco into the Spanish enclave of Ceuta. On Thursday, as many as 49,900 migrants, nearly 50,000 migrants, crossed that border by land or sea. Ceuta is located on the North African coast and shares a 5-mile border with Morocco. In response to the arrival of tens of thousands of migrants, Spain's deployed military units to the area. Spanish Prime Minister Pedro Sanchez is expected to visit the enclave today as humanitarian groups have widely condemned Spain's lethal border crackdown on migrants in the region. In other news from Morocco, President Trump has thanked Morocco's king for naming a 650-mile highway after President Trump. Much of the highway runs along the coast of Western Sahara, which has been occupied by Morocco since 1975. 6 years ago, Trump recognized Morocco's unilateral annexation of Western Sahara, making the United States the first country to do so. The U.S. State Department's apologized after the agency displayed a widely inaccurate map of Africa at a major AIDS conference. The map showed Nigeria to be a landlocked nation in the Sahara Desert. Mozambique was moved to the Horn of Africa. Cote d'Ivoire and Cameroon appeared on the other side of the continent. Uganda and Malawi were also misplaced. Reuters reports the map was likely made using OpenAI technology. In sports news, opposition is growing to a proposal by FIFA president Gianni Infantino to sell stakes in the World Cup to a private equity group run by Joshua Kushner, the brother of Jared Kushner, who's President Trump's son-in-law. On Thursday, European soccer associations agreed to boycott the World Cup and other FIFA competitions if the deal goes through. Earlier today, a top FIFA advisor resigned in protest over the proposal. The FIFA plan is being pushed by Infantino, who is a close friend of Donald Trump. Last year, Infantino created a new award, the FIFA Peace Prize, and gave it to President Trump. In Georgia, the father of an accused school shooter has been sentenced to 15 years in prison for giving his teenage son an AR-15-style rifle as a Christmas gift. Colin Gray was sentenced Thursday after being convicted of second-degree murder. Colin Gray's son, who was 14 at the time, is accused of using the gun to kill two students and two teachers at a high school in Winder, Georgia, in 2024. Prosecutors accuse the father of ignoring his son's emotional problems, including his obsession with school shooters. In Britain, police arrested 117 protesters who'd gathered outside a London court to show support for Palestine action. Last year, the British government declared the group to be a terrorist organization, making support for the group punishable by up to 14 years in prison. A victory for Palestine Action. Britain's Supreme Court ruled Palestine Action's co-founder could challenge the ban against the group at the UK's highest court. And in Washington, Senator Chuck Schumer spoke at the National Press Club Thursday at an event focused on corruption. Journalist Sam Husseini interrupted Schumer's remarks and called him a genocidal maniac for supporting Israel.
2: You were put on notice, and you backed it, and you backed the genocide to the hilt. For years on end, how dare you call up the call to talk about corruption? How dare you talk about corruption?
3: Thank you for your diatribe.
2: Oh.
3: Now, let's continue. Let's continue and let the people... The people didn't come to hear you.
2: You should be questioned about your diabolical record. It's amazing that you can show your genocidal face in public, Mr. Senator. Mr.
1: And those are some of the headlines. This is Democracy Now!, democracynow.org, The War and Peace Report. I'm Amy Goodman in New York, joined by Democracy Now!'s Juan Gonzalez in Chicago. Hi, Juan.
4: Hi, Amy, and welcome to all of our listeners and viewers across the country and around the world.
1: President Trump said Thursday he may temporarily withdraw his nomination of Todd Blanche for attorney general after two Republican

0: Senators John Cornyn of Texas and Tom Tillis of North Carolina said they will not vote to advance Blanche's confirmation until they receive written assurances that he would limit some of the terms in the controversial deal reached between the Department of Justice and President Trump to settle his personal lawsuit against the IRS. Senators Cornyn and Tillis, who are both in their last months in the Senate, are seeking written assurances from Blanche that the Justice Department will not create the nearly $1.8 billion so-called anti-weaponization fund that could be used to provide payouts to Trump's allies, including January 6 insurrectionists. The senators also want to scale back the agreement in the deal to exempt President Trump, his businesses, and his family from future government audits. The deal could be worth $100 million in saved IRS penalties. Acting Attorney General Blanche, who used to be Trump's personal defense lawyer, has so far refused to make those commitments in writing. President Trump said on social media, quote, I have no objection to temporarily withdrawing Todd's name if they do not do the right thing and putting him back after Cornyn and Tillis are out of office, unquote. Trump also took credit for ending the senators' political careers and said Blanche would remain acting attorney general regardless. Senator Cornyn responded online saying, quote, POTUS is mistaken if he believes concerns about the provisions in his tax lawsuit settlement are limited to me and Senator Tillis, unquote. Senator Tillis had also made his vote conditional on Blanche meeting with survivors of Jeffrey Epstein's abuse. Following that meeting, more than two dozen survivors signed an open letter to the senators urging them not to vote for Blanche, characterizing his attitude at the meeting as, quote, an hour of deflection, interruption, and gaslighting, unquote. For more, we're joined by California Congressmember Ro Khanna, joining us today from Pittsburgh, Pennsylvania. Congressman Khanna, thank you so much for being with us. First, if you can explain to everyone what exactly is going on. You have Blanche in the Senate hearing, confirmation hearing, saying that the deal, the nearly $1.8 billion deal, is dead, but refusing to put it in writing, and then also that other part of the deal, which would grant immunity to Trump, his allies, his family, his businesses. Can you explain what he's refusing to do right now?
1: Well, he's refusing to make a clear commitment that American tax dollars aren't going to go to the rioters of January 6th. He's refusing to make a clear commitment that Trump's family could still be held liable for violating financial laws. And basically, these senators are saying you can't have two tiers of justice in America. Make a commitment that you would hold Trump's family accountable. We know the Supreme Court has held that Donald Trump is immune. That doesn't mean that his family is immune. And they certainly aren't immune from liability on breaking tax law or financial laws.
2: And Congressman, the president's made it clear that Blanche would continue as acting attorney general. What are your concerns about his tenure with the DOJ so far?
1: He has been the biggest obstacle to justice for Epstein survivors. He is in blatant violation of the law that Thomas Massie and I passed, the Epstein Files Transparency Act. He still has not released 3 million of those files, even though a federal judge has found that he is in violation of the act. And he has not undertaken a single investigation or prosecution of the men accused of sexual abuse, rape, and sexual trafficking. All over the world, we have seen, based on Massie and my law, former princes prosecuted, former prime ministers prosecuted, former ambassadors prosecuted. The survivors have given him names, saying desperately, please investigate these men. And yet he has not opened a single investigation.
2: And you've introduced the Epstein File Transparency Act into Congress. What would that bill do if it was passed?
1: That would give state attorney generals the ability to prosecute these wealthy and powerful men who committed sexual abuse. It would allow them access to the files, to build their cases and prosecute. And it would give survivors the opportunity to sue in federal court to get the files. In some cases, survivors do not know the details of what happened to them because their memory has faded, and they still have not been able to get the files that the law requires to be released.
0: One of the witnesses called by Democrats in the Senate Judiciary hearing earlier this month on the nomination of Todd Blanche to be attorney general was Danny Bensky, a survivor of Epstein's abuse, who testified on the handling of the Epstein files under Todd Blanche.
3: In that first release, I found my name in two places. In that next release in January, my name appeared again, but this time the redactions were so far worse. The files displayed not only my name, but my phone number, my former addresses, where I worked, and other identifying information. When my name appeared in the third file release, it became difficult to believe that this was not intentional. Despite my lawyer repeatedly contacting the DOJ, seeking protection, my information continued to be exposed. And it's not just my name, it's the identifying information. These documents contain disturbing yet incomplete accounts of my abuse. They were available not only for the entire world to see, but my child, my students, my friends, my employers, my colleagues, and my family. It was humiliating. Worse, my FBI 302 exposed a Jane Doe who had fought for decades to conceal her identity. It's been absolutely devastating. Outing survivors causes real and irrevocable harm.
0: That's Epstein sexual assault survivor Danny Bensky. Congressmember Ro Khanna, I wanted to move on to the bill that you've just introduced with Florida Republican Congressmember Luna. It's related. It is not the same thing. Can you explain?
1: There have been serious sexual assault, sexual harassment allegations against elected officials and some campaigning for the House and the Senate. Representative Luna and I teamed up to say that a elected official or a candidate cannot use their campaign funds to smear survivors, to smear victims, or to use it for their own legal defense against sexual assault and sexual harassment allegations. Any individual is entitled to their defense. They can use their own money. They should not be using donor money to do that.
2: And, Congressman, in terms of other assault allegations, should the House Ethics Committee investigate Republican Congressmember Max Miller of Ohio over allegations that he assaulted his wife, Emily Moreno, daughter of the senator from Ohio, Benny Moreno?
1: Yes, but it also probably should be a broader investigation. I mean, domestic violence is a criminal matter. It's not just a ethics matter. And I frankly don't understand how he's still in the House of Representatives. I mean, I had called for Swalwell and Gonzalez to resign when serious allegations came up, and he shouldn't be in the House of Representatives. And absolutely, there needs to be an ethics investigation, but there also needs to be a broader investigation. There should be zero tolerance for domestic violence or sexual assault in this country.
0: And in a moment, we're going to talk with a Mother Jones reporter who just published an important expose on Congressmember Max Miller. But as we begin to wrap up, I wanted to ask you, Congressmember Khanna, earlier this month, nearly half of all House Democrats voted to support a measure slashing military funding to Israel. 103 House Democrats voted to eliminate $3.3 billion in annual U.S. military assistance to Israel. 98 Democrats voted to preserve the funding. 10 abstained by voting present. The measure was ultimately defeated by House Republicans, along with the Democratic Minority Leader Hakeem Jeffries and the caucus chair, Pete Aguilar, who vowed to continue funding Israel. If you can talk about the significance of this vote, more than half the voting Democrats voted to end the military aid to Israel. But start off by talking about your experience in the West Bank earlier this month when you were detained by armed settlers who were then joined by four Israeli soldiers.
1: I had gone to the West Bank to see the West Bank from the eyes of Palestinians. I informed the American embassy and the Israeli embassy that I wanted a tour of the Palestinian West Bank from a perspective of Palestinian families, Palestinian guides. And I was in East Hebron, the Palestinian area, where I saw violent settlers who threw rocks and rotten tomatoes and acid and urine at the Palestinian shopkeepers. I was in Umm El Care, where I saw a family who had been violently attacked, their home, by settlers. And we were detained when we were at the Zunada village that was destroyed by Yanan Levy, who has also murdered a Palestinian in cold blood, Ottawa, a one-year anniversary. We were detained by his hoodlums. They parked their car in front of our van, not letting us go. They wanted to take our phones because we were recording what happened in Zunada. The IDF came, and they initially took the side of the extremist settlers, and we had to call the American embassy, who got the Israeli police to let us out. But we were there almost 75 minutes. But all of this just shows the brutal apartheid occupation of the West Bank. It shows that we need a Palestinian state. It shows that we should not be giving a dime to the Israeli government. It shows that we need to have accountability for the genocide in Gaza, and we should not be providing them with military weapons that they're being used to kill Palestinians and, in my case, to detain American citizens.
2: And Congressman, could you talk about the impact of this growing divide within the Democratic Party over U.S. Policy toward Israel and what your hope is for what the party will do in the future?
1: I don't believe it's a divide among the voters. There's just some of the old school politicians who haven't caught up. I've been all over Pennsylvania talking about bringing back manufacturing and new economic jobs. And at every stop, even in rural communities, I get asked, why are we giving aid to Israel? What are we doing to change our foreign policy? The next American president should recognize a Palestinian state. We should put a consulate in East Jerusalem, an embassy in Ramallah. We should make it clear that we do not give aid to Israel. We should stop military sales that are being used to kill Palestinians. This is the emerging consensus, not just among Democrats. It also is the emerging consensus among independents and Republicans under 50. We need to have a moral foreign policy again. We need to be, as FDR said, good neighbors, voices for self-determination of people, voices for human rights, a friend to the world. And people understand that our foreign policy has betrayed our ideals.
0: Congressmember O'Connor, Democratic Congressmember from California, member of the House Committee on Oversight and Government, for vice chair of the Congressional Progressive Caucus, joining us from Pittsburgh, Pennsylvania. Coming up, assault, misogyny, verbal threats, records detail new allegations against Congressmember Max Miller. That's the headline of a new Mother Jones piece. We'll speak to the reporter.

0: This Be Dear to Me by American folk singer David Berkeley. This is Democracy Now!, democracynow.org. I'm Amy Goodman with Juan Gonzalez. Democrats are calling for an ethics investigation into Republican Congressmember Max Miller of Ohio, who's facing allegations of domestic abuse as he runs for re-election. Miller's ex-wife, Emily Moreno, who is the daughter of Ohio's sitting Republican Senator Bernie Moreno, claims Miller burned her chest and stomach by throwing hot water at her, held a gun to her head, and claims he fractured their two-year-old daughter's collarbone. A child protection specialist reviewing their daughter's February injury found bruising resembling a handprint, and an investigative report says Moreno recounted her child saying, "Daddy's house is scary." Unquote. A court document quotes the daughter telling her mother, "Daddy, kill you." Mother Jones obtained some 2,000 pages of court filings and police reports pertaining to Miller through public records requests. Those records also include allegations dating back to high school. Politico had earlier reported Miller pushed a girl down a flight of stairs after he became enraged that she rejected his advances. Three people who were present corroborated the claim. Congressmember Miller is also facing a defamation lawsuit from former Trump White House press Secretary Stephanie Grisham, who alleges Miller abused her during their relationship before he married Emily Moreno. In 2021, Grisham wrote a Washington Post essay headlined, "I told the Trumps my relationship with a White House staffer had turned abusive. They didn't seem to care," unquote. Miller reportedly pushed Grisham against a wall, slapped her in the face after she confronted him about alleged cheating. President Trump later endorsed Miller, despite Grisham having raised her concerns with him directly. For more, we're joined in Washington, D.C. by Abby Vasoulis, a national politics reporter at Mother Jones. Her recent article headlined, "Assault, Misogyny, Verbal Threats, Records Detail New Allegations Against Rep. Max Miller." And her latest piece is titled, "Democrats Call for Ethics Investigation into Congressman Max Miller." Abby Vasoulis, welcome to Democracy Now! Just lay out all that's known at this point about a sitting Congress member, Max Miller, who's also the ex-son-in-law of the sitting Ohio senator, Bernie Moreno.
1: Right. So Congressman Max Miller was married to Emily Moreno until 2024 when they got a divorce. And filing through their divorce paperwork and their child custody paperwork, Emily Moreno accused Congressman Miller of multiple things that you mentioned: shoving her against a wall, throwing hot water at her chest, holding a gun to her head. And also their two-year-old child broke their collarbone, and that was investigated by DCFS. And while that investigation was ultimately unsubstantiated, meaning they couldn't prove abuse or neglect took place, Emily Moreno, in her interviews with police, said that she couldn't rule out that Congressman Miller broke their daughter's collarbone because he had done these things to her.
2: And Abby, you also know that the filings also include evidence that Miller implicitly threatened his ex-father-in-law, the Senator Moreno. Could you talk about that as well?
1: Yeah, of course. So in the legal filings over their custody disagreement, Emily Moreno filed for a civil protection order. And citing text messages from Congressman Miller, she included a screenshot in the filings of Congressman Miller saying something like, "You better keep your lying daughter under control, or everybody's going to find out more about you than your wife does." So to me, that seemed like an implicit threat that if Senator Moreno could not rein his daughter in, that Congressman Miller was going to leak information about Senator Moreno. And, you know, I tried reaching out to Senator Moreno's office. They did not want to provide comment. Congressman Miller, through spokespeople, repeatedly declined requests for comment and declined answering very detailed questions. But reading the text message about "you better keep your lying daughter under control" seemed like an implicit threat to me.
0: Mm. Abby Vasoulis, yesterday, Emily Moreno filed a new restraining order against Congressmember Max Miller, her ex-husband. If you can talk about this and then talk about what we know about Stephanie Grisham, who said he violently attacked her.
1: Right. So throughout my reporting, it was clear that the allegations weren't just coming from Emily Moreno. There is an established pattern of multiple women claiming that they were abused by Congressman Max Miller. You have Stephanie Grisham, who dated Miller when they were both working under the first Trump administration. When she published a book excerpt about her novel, or sorry, her memoir about working in the Trump administration, she mentioned that she had been in a relationship with somebody that pushed her against a wall, slapped her. She published a book excerpt in the Washington Post. This is back in, I want to say, 2022. And Max Miller sued her for defamation. Now, the two of them came to a private settlement agreement, and Congressman Miller withdrew his lawsuit against her. Now, while the settlement agreement was private, it seems that their agreement was that neither could, disparage the other in public. But now, Congressman Miller, in trying to protect his reputation as he faces these claims of domestic violence from Emily Moreno, is bringing back up things about Stephanie. And he published a recording of Emily Moreno in which she says that, I'm sorry Stephanie did to you what she did to you. Max Miller said on social media that he thinks that is proof that he did not hurt Stephanie Grisham. Now, Stephanie says that, number one, that's not proof that he didn't hurt her. It's just saying that Emily is sorry that what happened happened. But moreover, by posting that audio and making that kind of conclusion in public, that Congressman Miller is violating the terms of their private settlement agreement. So now she is suing Congressman Miller about dragging her back into the public sphere over this issue that was supposed to be settled.
2: And meanwhile, as all of this information comes out, what's been the reaction of Republicans in Congress to these very serious allegations? And will any investigations happen?
1: So Democrats, including the Democratic Women's Caucus, have called for a House ethics investigation. Importantly, we haven't heard anything from Republicans, including Senator Bernie Moreno, whose daughter is at the center of all of this. He's told other outlets that this is a private matter, that he won't litigate things in the media, but of course he wants to protect his daughter and granddaughter, the granddaughter who suffered a broken collarbone. So we haven't heard anything from Republicans. I also reached out to the House Ethics Committee. It's a bipartisan committee. I reached out to their bipartisan staff director, who decided not to comment. So we don't know the status of whether an investigation is actually starting. We just know that Democrats have begun calling for one.
0: And finally, the record, if in 1 minute, if you can talk about from the allegation of pushing a girl down the stairs in high school, and then one interaction with law enforcement after another, also property violence, sort of uncontrollable violence.
1: Yeah, so like I said, this is a pattern of allegations. There was an event in high school, an alleged event in high school, in which Congressman Miller pushed a woman down the stairs. That was reported on by Politico in 2021, and three people told Politico that they were there, and they can confirm that happened. I reached out to that woman, and while she understandably did not want to talk to the media about what she went through all those years ago, she told me that it remains one of the most traumatizing nights of her life. That incident was mentioned in the court filings that I was flipping through, as was another incident Emily Moreno alleged that Congressman Miller had another violent incident involving a woman in college. And again, I asked Congressman Miller about this, and he declined to answer my questions. In court documents, he objected to the question rather than affirming it happened or denying it happened. But this is also just another one of the allegations he faces. He had multiple encounters with law enforcement when he was in his early 20s and in late teen years, punching his hand through a glass window. He cut his wrist so bad he required surgery. There was another incident in which a police report says he punched a guy in the back of the head and then ran from police. Most of those incidents seem to, he pleaded them down thanks to first-time offender programs, but those remain on his record as there were police encounters.
0: We want to thank you for being with us, Abby Vasoulis. We're going to link to your articles in Mother Jones, including assault, misogyny, verbal threats, records detail new allegations against Rep. Max Miller, and Democrats call for ethics investigation into Congressman Max Miller. Again, this is the investigation they're calling for into the sitting Ohio Congressmember Max Miller, the ex-son-in-law of the sitting Ohio Senator Bernie Moreno. Next up, we go to Ecuador, where 36 fishermen say they survived a U.S. bombing and were tortured then by U.S. forces. The investigating prosecutor was then murdered this month, in Ecuador. Stay with us.
3: Yo puedo ser tu hermana, tu hija, Tamara, Pamela o Valentina. 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

0: anti-patriarchy by Anna Tijoux in our Democracy Now! 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This is Democracy Now!, democracynow.org. I'm Amy Goodman with Juan Gonzalez. We turn now to Ecuador, where the recent killing of a prosecutor who was investigating reports of torture by the survivors of U.S. strikes on three separate Ecuadorian fishing vessels has sparked intensifying calls for an independent probe into the Trump administration's military campaign in the region. Ecuadorian prosecutor Alexandra Bravo and her sister were fatally shot June 14th by a hitman on a black motorcycle who opened fire on Bravo in the city of Manta, Ecuador. Bravo had been investigating U.S. strikes on three Ecuadorian boats in which 36 on board survived, many of them recounting alleged torture by U.S. gunmen in U.S. military uniforms aboard a U.S.-flagged patrol ship. In March, two of the fishing vessels came under attack in the eastern Pacific. A third boat disappeared January 20th, along with eight of its crew members. Captain Hernan Flores was fishing with his crew about 170 miles off the coast of Ecuador's Galapagos Islands on March 17th, when an unmanned drone crashed into the cabin of his boat, known as La Negra Francisca, exploding into flames. After being taken by alleged U.S. armed forces, Flores and his crew were then turned over to authorities in El Salvador. In this clip shared with Democracy Now!, Flores describes the day his fishing boat was attacked by drones.
1: They handcuffed us and put hoods over our heads, but through the hoods there was some visibility, very faint. I could just make out their beards. They had beards, white or yellowish, and their hair was combed back. They were speaking English, which we didn't understand, but there was one person who translated into Spanish. They made a mistake because if we had been carrying anything illicit, they would have found something, but they never found anything. A captain from El Salvador were actually surprised. He kept asking for proof of something, but they never provided any. They simply said we were shipwrecked.
0: That was Hernan Flores, captain of the Ecuadorian fishing vessel known as La Negra Francisca. U.S. boat strikes across the Caribbean Eastern Pacific have killed at least 221 people since September. The Trump administration's provided no evidence linking the vessels or any of the passengers to drug trafficking. This all comes as a new report by Human Rights Watch raises alarm over abuses on civilians as part of a joint U.S.-Ecuador military campaign under the government of the right-wing Ecuadorian President Daniel Noboa. For more, we're joined by two guests. Camila Lourdes Galarza is an investigative journalist and labor organizer based in Quito, Ecuador. Her latest piece for Dropsite News, headlined "Prosecutor Investigating U.S. Boat Strikes and Claims of Torture Was Murdered in Ecuador." In April, she published an investigation with Dropsite exposing the bombing and torture of 36 Ecuadorian fishermen by U.S. forces. The exposé cited during a congressional interrogation of Defense Secretary Pete Hegseth. She's joining us now via Zoom audio from an undisclosed location for safety after receiving death threats in Ecuador. Thank you so much for being with us. Camila, if you can start off by explaining what happened to the Ecuadorian prosecutor and her sister and what she was investigating.
2: Absolutely. Thank you for having me. So I would like to contextualize the assassination of prosecutor Alexandra Bravo and the allegations of U.S. boat strikes and torture she was investigating, that they are a reflection of the growing U.S.-backed military dictatorship in Ecuador, which was ushered in with former Blackwater mercenaries patrolling voting sites at gunpoint a year ago, and today rules through the unconstitutional rescheduling of elections, 22 martial law decrees, and the mass starvation of prisoners, the suspension and dissolution of four major opposition parties, and the granting of diplomatic immunity to all U.S. troops deployed last December to Manta, the very city Linda were murdered, effectively allowing these troops to operate with zero accountability to Ecuadorian civil and criminal law, despite an explicit constitutional ban on U.S. military bases, which was originally introduced 20 years ago, precisely due to the history of U.S. military openly sinking fishing ships off the coast of Manta, and again ratified just 8 months ago by 60% of Ecuadorian citizens who voted to uphold the U.S. military ban. Alexandra Bravo was the Manta prosecutor assigned to investigate the disappearance of these three boats. And as she pursued lines of questioning in response to the allegations of torture, of starvation, and abduction by these fishermen, she received immense pressure from her own superiors at the Attorney General's office to treat the cases exclusively as cases of disappearance. And she told this and confided to this into my source at the Manta Police Department. In addition to this, she confided in a senior researcher at the Human Rights Watch that she was facing internal challenges trying to coordinate with other agencies, such as the Galapagos military base and the Port of Manta, which itself, during my original investigation, hung up the phone after we reached out and I identified myself as a journalist looking into these cases. The families of the still missing Fiorella crew members allege that the Port of Manta literally shut the door in their face when they went searching for answers. And so Alexandra Bravo was unable to advance many answers in this investigation. And actually, in the days leading up to her assassination, she was relocated to a neighboring municipality. Her entire caseload changed. And she was no longer investigating these three boats. I reached out to the Attorney General's office in Manta several times. They were unwilling to speak to me. Her replacement said that they were unable to speak to me and that the investigation is currently sealed and they cannot give any information on what they've found regarding her assassination.
0: In April, you published an investigation with Dropsite News exposing the bombing and torture of 36 Ecuadorian fishermen, allegedly by U.S. forces. Investigation was cited during a congressional interrogation recently of Secretary of Defense Pete Hegseth. This is a clip of Massachusetts Congressman Bill Keating during the hearing with Hegseth and General Dan Kane, chair of the Joint Chiefs of Staff, before the House Armed Services Committee.
3: Let's look back a few weeks ago when a fishing crew ended a long day of hard fishing, scoring a full stock of albacore and swordfish on board. Without any warning or expectation, this small Ecuadorian fishing vessel, operating about 200 nautical miles off the Galapagos Islands, was militarily engaged by U.S. forces. It was hit once, then it was hit again. Not a warning shot, not an interdiction, two drone strikes. Survivors described chaos and severe injuries. Our U.S. forces then handcuffed the crew at gunpoint, placed black hoods over their heads, seized and scrubbed their devices, and then held them for days. It's the most convoluted bullshit I ever heard in my life. This should be public. This is our honor. This is what it makes American a difference maker. This is what we're
4: proud of. It's an incredible array of false accusations.
3: And I yield back my time.
0: False accusations, says Hegseth. Incredible. Camilla Lourdes-Galarza, your response. Camilla? Camilla, if you can respond. We seem to have lost Camilla. So we're going to move on to Juanita Gubertus, director of America's Division at Human Rights Watch, which has just released a report headlined A Dangerous Partnership, Abuses, Unanswered Questions, and U.S.-Ecuador Security Cooperation. She's joining us from Colombia. I'm Amy Goodman with Juan Gonzalez. Juan?
5: Yes, Juanita, could you talk about the findings in your report and this bizarre story of the United States essentially kidnapping these fishermen and dumping them in El Salvador?
6: Sure. Amy, Juan, thank you for having me. A pleasure to be with your audience. This is a new report in which we go into how the Trump administration has deepened U.S. security cooperation with Ecuador as a response to the surge in violence in the country, particularly due to the growth of organized crime groups. And this is happening, as for context, which I think is important, in a moment in which both governments have engaged in serious human rights violations, fueled particularly because both governments are insisting in framing the confrontation with organized crime groups as a sort of war, a sort of armed conflict. None of the two governments have provided transparency about the nature of their security cooperation, the precise role of U.S. forces in these operations, nor on the human rights safeguards governing these operations. Our report touches on one land operation in the border between Ecuador and Colombia in a place called San Martin that resulted in the arbitrary detention of four Colombian nationals and their torture. We corroborated through forensic evidence and analysis of their medical records that their accounts of suffering beatings, of being waterboarded, electroshocked, of suffering a mock execution, of being threatened that if they did not confess to be a member of an organized crime group, their fingers would be cut, their nails would be put out. And all of their testimonies and the lesions that they suffered were corroborated through these forensic analysis. And then we also go in depth into the three vessel cases that the colleague that was speaking before was mentioning. We were able to document in the three cases that took place between January and March this year that there were consistent and very compelling accounts pointing to potential U.S. involvement. The different testimonies that we collected mentioned that they saw a white and blue vessel that was following them doing surveillance that had a U.S. flag. They mentioned being surveilled by drones. Two of the vessels reported being attacked by explosive drones. Four of the crew members on those two vessels were seriously injured. And again, we documented their injuries and corroborated their testimonies with forensic expert analysis. And then, as it was being mentioned, their approach by this vessel, which has the U.S. flag, the people on board have khaki camouflage. The testimonies report them having a U.S. insignia on their uniforms. They are arbitrarily detained, taken to the Salvadorian Coast Guard. And for context, El Salvador is very far away from Galapagos Islands. And they were taken to El Salvador and only days later sent back to Ecuador. We checked the criminal records on all of these people, both on the land operation and on the vessel cases. None of them had any judicial proceeding for violent or potentially violent crimes, nor for narco-trafficking or for any participation in organized crime group. And then the third vessel, the two surviving crew members were fishing outside of the boat. They report seeing a white column of smoke going out the vessel. They go back to their vessel and the other eight crew members are missing. So we have been asking U.S. authorities for responses on these cases. They've told The Guardian that regarding the vessels, there was neither a DOD nor Coast Guard participation, but they have not mentioned if other U.S. agencies were involved, and we're demanding the U.S. government and U.S. Congress to provide answers on these cases. In the case of the land operation in San Martin, both the U.S. and the Ecuadorian governments have claimed that it was a partnered operation and a successful one, regardless of the fact that it's very clear that they striked places that had no relation to organized crime.
5: I'd like to go back to Camila Lourdes Galarza. Camila, President Noboa, who's born in Miami from a wealthy family, has a banana empire there. He's supposedly cracking down on drug trafficking and crime, but yet his own family shipping boats were caught trafficking 29 million euros of cocaine to Croatia. And could you talk about this, the role of the president? Also, he is one of the founders of the so-called Shield of the Americas, this coalition of right-wing governments across Latin America that President Trump has put together.
2: Absolutely. Yes, 26 million euros of cocaine were found aboard the private boats of Noboa's family shipping corporation. And none of these draconian measures, that nor the return of Operacion Condor-style tactics, nor the military curfews and checkpoints placed on 70% of the nation in recent months has made Ecuador any safer. In fact, a report from the Quincy Institute for Responsible Statecraft recently revealed that Ecuador is now the most violent nation in the Western Hemisphere. And it furthermore, as you point out, becomes increasingly difficult to view this as anything other than the intentional engineering of a cartel economy to manufacture consent for the Monroe Doctrine. When President Noboa himself has been found to have ties to drug trafficking, he also appointed the personal attorney and corporate attorney of Noboa Trading, who defended the drug traffickers caught in this raid, as our Minister of Health. We have since had several changes of Ministers of Health, but it shows that there is not a true interest in combating this, right? And that is further exemplified by U.S.-Ecuadorian joint operations purporting to target drug traffickers, which are instead drone striking, waterboarding, and torturing innocent farm workers. I believe the colleague was just speaking to, you know, reporting that contrary to Pentagon intelligence, there was no evidence of drug trafficking on the farm that they bombed. And so we have not only seen a misapplication of the martial law regime that Ecuadorians have been living under for 2 years now, but also allegations from Ecuador's infamous Los Tiguerones cartel, in which one of the heads of this cartel alleged that Noboa had struck a deal with the organized crime group to deliver votes for his campaign. So this is a stark contrast to the political jargon used to justify Operation Southern Spear and the drone striking of these three particular boats, who, unlike Noboa's family ships, were searched and cleared by Ecuadorian authorities prior to the bombing, found to not be carrying any drugs.
0: Camila Lourdes-Galarza, I want to thank you for being with us, investigative journalist and labor organizer based in Quito, Ecuador. We'll link to your Drop Site News articles. Please stay safe. And Juanito Gobertas, director of the Americas Division at Human Rights Watch, speaking to us from Colombia. Thank you both for being with us. This is Democracy Now!, democracynow.org, The War and Peace Report. I'm Amy Goodman with Juan Gonzalez. We end today's show with a correction. On Thursday, during a segment on the rise of AI, I read a quote that had gone viral of the acclaimed writer and journalist Naomi Klein criticizing the AI industry. The quote said, it was sort of addressing Sam Altman, who had said, "We're deploying responsibly developed AI to liberate humanity from menial labor, dot, dot, dot." And Naomi, I quoted, saying, "You ingested the entire written output of human civilization without consent, without compensation, and without credit to build a system whose primary commercial application is eliminating the jobs of the people whose work you consumed. You're not liberating human creativity. You're strip mining it and selling it back at a markup while calling the theft training data." That was the quote. The only problem? It wasn't real. After the show, we learned the quote was not, in fact, the words of Naomi Klein or Sam Altman, but rather AI-generated text accompanying an AI-generated image of Klein and Altman. The quote appearing in a widely circulated graphic. We're joined now by the real Naomi Klein. She and Esther Taylor have written a new book that's coming out in September, which we'll talk about in September, End Times Fascism and the Fight for the Living World. But in this last minute we have together, Naomi, if you can talk about this quote. I mean, it had already gone viral before we unfortunately attributed it to you. What are your thoughts?
7: Thank you for letting me clarify, Amy. It did feel like It does feel like I'll never get this under control because it has gone so viral. You know, I've written about the fact that these companies are creating digital doppelgangers of us, trying to monetize our identities. And that's all this is. I mean, it wasn't malicious and it was based on real things I said, but just mixed and matched. Same with the photographs. It fooled a lot of my closest friends and colleagues. And frankly, when I first saw it, I thought I had said it because I have said things very similar. But when you think about it in the context of journalism, it really is very worrying because it creates a feedback loop, right? I did a search this morning using a term that I knew I had used, quoting Astra, which is theft tech, but it fed me back. Gemini's AI led me back to these other AIs. as the sources for the wrong quote. So one wonders how we're ever going to get out of this house of mirror unless companies are forced to label AI-generated work, which they should be have to do.
0: And as you said, people like Yanis Varoufakis has whole YouTube channels that are not actually him, but are look like him.
7: Yeah, I mean, because I wrote a book called Doppelganger that looks at how this I predicted this very future. Yanis reached out to me and I interviewed him about this absolutely uncanny phenomenon that he's dealing with that I think more and more people are going to be dealing with, where there are all of these videos that seem to be Yanis responding to daily events. Do a good job of imitating his accent and so on. Yeah.
0: Naomi,
7: you can't get them to go away.
0: We're ending the show. I look forward to speaking to you and Astrid Taylor in September on your new book, End Times Fascism and the Fight for the Living World. I'll be in Martha's Vineyard tonight for the screening of Steal the Story, Please. I'm Amy Goodman with Juan Gonzalez.
8: This is KBVI Homer, AM 890. It's 6 a.m.

0: Live from NPR News in Washington, I'm Linda Kenyon. Trump administration wants soldiers to consider becoming truck drivers when they leave the military. President Trump says they will help replace the tens of thousands of immigrant drivers who lost their licenses in a crackdown this year.
1: We call it Freedom Haulers Initiative. Any American who has driven a heavy truck for our military will automatically be eligible for a commercial driver's license.
0: The president says soldiers can attend a commercial driving school during their last 6 months of active duty. Todd Blanche's nomination for attorney general is in limbo. Blanche, who had been the president's personal lawyer, has been serving as acting attorney general. Two Republican senators want guarantees about the Justice Department's deal with President Trump to end his IRS lawsuit.
2: Either way, Blanche would be in charge of the Justice Department. Either he gets confirmed or he'll stay on as the acting attorney general. And to be clear, the White House hasn't actually withdrawn the nomination yet. But look, Trump's suggestion was that he could temporarily withdraw Blanche's nomination if Cornyn and Tillis don't back down. And Trump said he can then just put Blanche back up for the job once Tillis and Cornyn are out of office. And both senators are leaving office at the end of the year, and in no small part because of Trump.
0: That's NPR Justice correspondent Ryan Lucas. A handful of other Republican senators has also expressed concerns about President Trump's IRS deal. This is NPR News. Amazon has increased its forecast for how much money it plans to spend this year on data centers and equipment focused on artificial intelligence. But as NPR's Alina Selyukh reports, its shares jumped in pre-market trading because the tech giant's cloud computing sales are growing.
3: Amazon's latest earnings report shows the company's running a negative free cash flow, largely because of its huge investments in AI. Previously, executives said they expected to spend $200 billion this year on data centers and equipment like servers. Well, now they've added another $20 billion to that, citing the rising price of memory. But CEO Andy Jassy laid out a plan for the data centers to pay for themselves within 3 years of coming online. He said demand for cloud computing far exceeds supply. And note that Amazon is among NPR's financial supporters. The company says its cloud computing business grew 37% in the latest quarter compared to a year ago, the fastest growth in years. Alina Selyukh, NPR News.
0: President Trump is hosting a cabinet meeting today at Camp David. White House Press Secretary Karoline Leavitt says the meeting at the rustic presidential retreat in Maryland will be what she calls a lot of fun and something different for the cabinet to experience together. This will be the 13th cabinet meeting of the president's second term, but it will be the first Camp David cabinet meeting of his current term. I'm Linda Kenyon, NPR News in Washington.

0: President Trump's focused on the Iran war, renovations in D.C. Our roundtable asks, is he focused enough on the midterms? Next time, Here and Now.
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2: Good morning, I'm Michelle Martin. The State Department was giving a presentation at a global AIDS conference. One slide featured a map of Africa highlighting countries that get U.S. funding. All six countries were mislabeled. Nigeria had somehow found itself in the Sahara Desert and had gotten much bigger. The Ivory Coast was no longer on the coast. The department apologized and said someone changed the slide right before the talk. Reuters found an AI watermark on the map. It turns out some things still require human intelligence. It's Morning Edition.
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4: It's Morning Edition from NPR News. I'm Leila Fadel.
2: And I'm Michelle Martin. Good morning. One of the biggest names in pop music is boycotting the Grammys. K-pop supergroup BTS says they will not allow their music to be considered for 2027. It's a protest against new Grammy categories, including an award for Best Asian Pop Music Performance. Ben Cesario covers the music industry for the New York Times, and he's on the line with us to help us dig into this. Good morning, Ben.
5: Good morning.
2: So what is BTS saying?
5: The other day, all seven members of the group announced on their social media feeds that they would not be submitting music for their latest album for the Grammys. And they said, "We hope that music can be heard and loved for what it is, rather than being divided into region or language." And that was taken as a very sharp protest against this new Grammy category that they announced just a month ago, Best Asian Pop Music Performance.
2: So what did the Recording Academy say, or what was their argument when they announced these new awards, and have they specifically responded to BTS?
5: When they announced the award, they said it would cover a bunch of different kinds of music in Asia. K-pop, of course, the big one, but also J-pop in Japan and C-pop in China. And they said this would kind of cover the whole territory. It's something that's been debated within the Grammy organization for a long time about how to recognize this, you know, explosive popularity of K-pop, which has been growing, you know, for more than a decade. But immediately this award was criticized by fans who felt that it would sort of marginalize the genre, that paradoxically by recognizing it and creating the award, it might wind up sticking all of the artists into that category and ignoring them when it came to the big awards like Album of the Year.
2: Is that true, though? I mean, does that happen? If you're in one of these categories, you don't get considered for the big awards like Album of the Year?
5: It's not actually true. I mean, if you submit a music for a particular genre category, and the Grammys have dozens of them, they have rap and country and classical and jazz, you can still be eligible for the big awards, the ones that are on television. But it is often the case, since the voting of the Grammys is very political and it involves thousands of members of the Recording Academy, that sometimes artists don't make it to the very top awards, but they get recognized in some of the lesser categories.
2: Well, you know, we've kind of heard this before. I mean, there's this question about specific categories. There's even an entire Latin Grammys. So does this feel different?
5: I think it does. I mean, it's reminiscent of the Latin Grammys a little bit, but in that case, they created an entire separate organization, an entire separate show about 25 years ago to recognize how popular Latin music had become. Even so, there's always been complaints that the Grammys were not recognizing Latin music as much as they should by creating the separate category. And I think that's what they've run into with BTS and K-pop now.
6: So before I let you go, just 15 seconds here, how much leverage does a mega group like BTS have? Do you think this protest is going to work?
5: I think they have a lot of leverage. I think that they can force the Grammys to try to address it somehow, but it puts the Grammys in a tight spot.
6: Okay, that's Ben Cesario. He covers the music industry for the New York Times. Thank you.
5: Thank you.
7: They don't know about us. They don't know about us. They don't know about us. They don't know about us.
6: And this is Morning Edition from NPR News. I'm Michelle Martin.
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8: What's shaking, Alaska? Welcome to your seismic update from across the state for the week of July 29. I'm Derek Gussa with the Alaska Earthquake Center, where we monitor ground shaking 24/7. Over the past week, we recorded about 550 earthquakes. On July 28th, a shallow magnitude 5 earthquake in Kantishna was reported felt from Fairbanks to Anchorage. Its magnitude was somewhat large, but not unexpected from the constant compression that builds in the Kantishna Hills. When a significant earthquake happens in Alaska, the Earthquake Center is your go-to place for information on where, when, how big, and how widely it was felt. To get that information to you as quickly as possible, we have a seismologist on duty around the clock. All our duty staff are intimately familiar with this alarm, which can go off anytime, day or night. This alerts them as soon as an earthquake is detected above a magnitude 4 in the mainland or 5 in the Aleutians. The duty seismologist logs into the system we use to manually refine automatic solutions for earthquake location and magnitude. This usually takes a few minutes and is why you might see the earthquake's magnitude or location change slightly. They also check for felt reports and post the earthquake information to social media. You can read more about the duty process in our news section under the Resources tab at earthquake.alaska.edu.

0: 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Good morning. It is a minute before 7 a.m. It's Friday, July 31st. About 49 degrees in downtown Homer. Forecast for Homer today, sunny with a high around 66. East wind 5 to 10, becoming southwest in the afternoon. For tonight, mostly clear with a low around 48. West wind 10 to 15 with gusts as high as 20 miles per hour. Winds becoming light and variable after midnight. Tomorrow, Saturday for Homer. Mostly sunny, high around 63. Light and variable wind becoming west 10 to 15 this morning with gusts as high as 20 miles per hour. And check, yeah, that is for tomorrow, Saturday. Light variable wind becoming west 10 to 15 in the morning with gusts as high as 20. Seward today, sunny with a high around 68. Northwest wind 5 to 10 becoming south in the afternoon. For tonight, partly cloudy with a low around 50. South wind around 5 miles per hour becoming calm. Tomorrow, Saturday for Seward, mostly sunny with a high around 68. North wind around 5 miles per hour. In the marine forecast for Catchmack Bay today, variable wind less than 10, becoming southwest 15 knots in the afternoon. Seas 2 feet, building to 4 feet in the afternoon. For tonight, southwest wind 15 knots, becoming southeast 10 knots after midnight. Seas 2 feet. And tomorrow, Saturday, west wind 10 knots, becoming southwest 15 in the afternoon. Seas 2 feet, building to 4 feet in the afternoon. Cook Inlet north of Calgon Island today, variable wind less than 10 knots, becoming south 10 in the afternoon, seas 2 feet. For tonight, southwest wind 20 knots, seas 3 feet. And tomorrow, Saturday, southwest wind 10 knots, increasing to 15 in the afternoon, seas 2 feet. Cook Inlet, Calgon Island, a point BD today, variable wind less than 10 knots, becoming south 10 in the afternoon, seas 1 foot, building to 3 feet in the afternoon. For tonight, south wind 20 knots, seas 4 feet, and tomorrow, Saturday, southwest wind 10, increasing to 15 knots in the afternoon, seas 3 feet. Shelikov Strait today, southwest wind 20 knots, seas 3 feet, building to 5 feet in the afternoon. For tonight, southwest wind 20 knots, seas 5 feet, and tomorrow, Saturday, for Shelikov Strait, south wind 15 knots, seas 3 feet. Barren Islands East today, variable wind 10 knots, seas 4 feet. For tonight, south wind 15, seas 4 feet. And tomorrow, Saturday, variable wind 10 knots, seas 3 feet, areas of fog. West of Barren Islands, including Kamishak Bay today, variable wind 10, becoming southeast 20 knots in the afternoon, seas 4 feet. For tonight, southeast wind 20, seas 5 feet. And tomorrow, Saturday, southeast wind 15 in the morning, becoming variable 10 knots, seas 3 feet, with areas of fog. Resurrection Bay today, variable wind less than 10 knots, becoming south 15 in the afternoon, seas 3 feet. For tonight, south wind 10, becoming variable less than 10 knots, seas 2 feet. And tomorrow, Saturday, for Resurrection Bay, variable wind less than 10 knots, becoming south 15 in the afternoon, seas 3 feet. And for Cape Clear to Gore Point, out to 15 nautical miles. For today, variable wind 10 knots, seas 4 feet. For tonight, variable wind 10, seas 4 feet. And tomorrow, Saturday, variable wind 10 knots, becoming southwest 15 in the afternoon, seas 3 feet. Seldovia District tide, low tide is this morning at 10:27. That's a minus 2.2-foot low tide. High tide will be at 4:56 p.m., 18.1-foot high tide. Seward District high tide. Seward District low tide 9:19, minus 1.3-foot low tide, and high tide will be at 3:42, 9.5-foot high tide. Homer sunrise this morning 5:47, sunset will be at 10:35, 16 hours and 48 minutes of daylight. Sunrise tomorrow will be at 5:50. Seward sunrise 5:36, sunset will be at 10:30. 16 hours, 54 minutes of daylight. Sunrise tomorrow will be at 5:38. It is 4 minutes after 7 o'clock. 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
1: You're listening to Statewide News from Alaska Public Media. I'm Hannah Flohr. The National Transportation Safety Board says a Bering airplane was overweight and experienced severe icing conditions before it crashed onto sea ice last year, killing everyone on board. That determination was made in a final accident report issued by the agency yesterday. Aliona Niden with the Alaska Desk reports.
2: All nine passengers and the pilot died when a Bering Air Cessna Grand Caravan crashed during its flight between Unalakleet and Nome in February of last year. The NTSB's final report on the incident faults the pilot for, quote, inadequate airspeed management, end quote. It also says the plane faced severe icing conditions and was overweight, leaving less of a margin to avoid a stall. NTSB Chairwoman Jennifer Hammondsey was on scene in Nome last year and visited the state again this week, meeting with families of the victims of the crash. She says several preventable problems contributed to the accident.
3: So in this case, we had a number of issues. We had first chronic underreporting of weight loads on the aircraft. There were problems with airspeed management. Between the airspeed, the increased load, the icing conditions, and some pilot inputs, he ended up in a stall.
2: Hammondsey says the pilot encountered severe icing conditions that were not initially forecast. She says investigators found that the pilot checked the weather but did not receive any support from the air carrier, making the decision on whether it was safe to fly.
3: We found that there wasn't a process in place for Bering to have a weather risk assessment of when to fly, go, no, go decision. It was all on the pilot.
2: Bering Air faces three wrongful death lawsuits related to the crash. Clay Robbins is an attorney representing the family of Talaluk Kachatak from Unalakleet. Robin says the suit seeks compensation for Kachatak's children, but the family also hopes to set a standard for Bush Airlines across the state. With reporting from Ben Townsend in Nome, in Anchorage, I am Alona Niden.
1: For the second time in as many weeks, a war powers resolution aimed at curbing President Donald Trump's war with Iran failed to pass the U.S. Senate yesterday. The Alaska Beacon reports that the vote was 49-50. It fell along familiar lines with Republican Senator Lisa Murkowski of Alaska, Rand Paul of Kentucky, and Susan Collins of Maine supporting the measure. A similar war powers resolution to rein in Trump's military conflict in Iran passed in the U.S. House on July 23rd, but failed in the Senate, both led by Republican majorities. The regional war reignited this week after Trump ordered retaliatory strikes Tuesday. This is Alaska Public Media.
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7: And I'm Michelle Martin. Good morning. Todd Blanche's nomination for Attorney General is in limbo. Blanche, who had been the president's

0: It is 7:19 a.m. It's about 52 degrees in downtown Homer. Weather forecast for Anchor Point today, sunny and a high around 60, southwest wind 5 to 10 miles per hour. For tonight, partly cloudy with a low around 50, south wind around 15 with gusts as high as 20 miles per hour. Tomorrow, Saturday for Anchor Point, mostly sunny with a high around 56, southwest wind 5 to 15 miles per hour. For Seldovia today, sunny and a high around 65, light variable wind becoming west 5 to 10 miles per hour this morning. For tonight, mostly clear with a low around 46, south wind around 10 miles per hour. Tomorrow, Saturday for Seldovia, mostly sunny, high around 64, calm wind becoming west around 5 in the afternoon. And the forecast for Anchorage today, there is a heat advisory in effect for the Anchorage Bowl from 2 p.m. this afternoon to 9 p.m. Saturday. Forecast for today, sunny with a high around 75, light wind becoming west 5 to 10 in the afternoon.
1: On the next Fresh Air, we remember Glenn Hansard, the Irish singer-songwriter who began his career busking on a Dublin street, formed the rock band The Frames, and became internationally famous co-starring in and co-writing the music for the indie Irish film Once. He died Wednesday in a motorcycle crash. 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
4: 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I'm Leila Faldin.
5: I'm Michelle Martin.
6: And I'm A. Martinez. When a pair of musicians are called the future, maybe you'd expect more than just keys and drums. But that is what Grammy award-winning singer and rapper Anderson .Paak calls Domi and J.D. Beck, the future. They have a long list of famous fans and collaborators, from Herbie Hancock to Snoop Dogg. They've even shared the stage with Thundercat and Ariana Grande.
7: Somebody tell me how I'm supposed to do.
6: Domi plays keys, J.D. Beck is on drums. They've been playing music together since they were teenagers. They're now in their 20s, and their second album is called Who Asked?

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2: 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Open Wednesday through Saturday from 10 a.m. to 3 p.m. Located near Bishop's Beach on the corner of Bunnell Avenue and Beluga Place.

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1: This is Bird Note.
2: An evening baseball game isn't the only thing illuminated by the bright stadium lights. High in the air, countless flying insects are drawn to them. And those insects are a perfect snack for the game's avian attendees. Common nighthawks swoop with their wide mouths open to hoover up the flying insects under the lights, performing aerial stunts over the athletes on the ground. Common nighthawks belong to the nightjar family, a group of birds with long wings and big mouths that are adept at hunting in the air. Nighthawks have gray and brown feathers that help them blend in on the ground. In the sky, though, these birds stand out. Vertical white wing stripes glow bright even at dusk and dawn, when they're most active. To show off for potential mates, male nighthawks use a display called booming. They dive so that air makes a loud boom as it passes over their wings.
3: Hot dogs! Hot dogs!
2: The next time you're enjoying your snacks at the game, just know that the birds are enjoying theirs, too. For Bird Note, I'm Michael Stein. This episode is sponsored by 7-year-old Quinn Sedgley, who wants everyone to help birds and wildlife.
4: This week in This American Life, 29 days after a local hospital closed its birthing unit, Katie went into labor. So that's not great, right? 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
5: I said, Sasha, then get a chainsaw and cut the wall down, because I didn't want the baby to die.
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1: 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I'm Hannah Floor. Earlier this summer, Juneau's Downtown 4th of July Parade Committee released a new rule discouraging political opposition and protest. A Juneau man says he wasn't allowed to be in the parade carrying a sign that criticized war. He says that's an infringement on his First Amendment rights. KTUO's Yvonne Crumry reports.
2: KJ Metcalf refused to march in the parade without his sign, which called wars illegal and immoral. He testified about the experience at Monday night's Juneau Assembly meeting.
3: And at the 4th of July parade, I was prevented from carrying a sign in the parade. I was stopped as the parade started to come out of the staging area. And I felt ashamed. I felt that my sign was not hate speech. It was protected speech.
2: Several weeks before the parade, the Juneau 4th of July Parade Committee posted a new rule to its website that said parade entries needed to, quote, maintain a patriotic, positive, and fun experience for all, unquote. It went on to say that the parade was, quote, not the time or place to express your political opposition, carry picketing signs, or incite hateful language, unquote. Metcalf is a member of Veterans for Peace, an advocacy organization that protests against U.S. involvement in wars. And that advocacy work, which he says the parade committee denied him that day, is personal. Metcalf served in the military in the 1950s and faced threats of nuclear weapons.
3: I've come out of that with the fact that I'm dedicated my life for justice, for no wars, and for the abolition of nuclear weapons. I was denied that.
2: Assemblymember Greg Smith said he didn't think the city and borough of Juneau had control over the parade committee.
4: It's my understanding that the organization that operates the parade is a nonprofit and therefore can, I think, set their own rules.
2: But Juneau lawyer Doug Mertz said it is within the city's purview. He also testified about the incident on Monday.
5: KJ had been basically kicked out of the 4th of July parade by the organizers simply because he had a banner advocating peace. And this on public streets by a group authorized by the borough, insured for liability by the borough, in his case, backed by the use of the police department to enforce what they wanted to do.
2: Mertz pointed to a 2004 resolution that linked the city and both July 4th parade committees, Juneau and Douglas.
5: I have here, by the way, a copy of the resolution way back from 2004, authorizing the creation of that committee, empowering it, and insuring it at public expense.
2: And he warned the assembly that there could be legal risks to the parade's new policy.
5: I want to remind you that when you are delegating the right to interfere with a citizen's civil rights, there's tremendous potential liability.
2: In a call with KTOO, City Attorney Emily Wright said the city wasn't aware of its own resolution, now more than 20 years old.
6: Now with this new information brought forward by several people, we're digging into it more. And if we do have that connection still, if that resolution is still in play, we absolutely will meet with the committee and talk to them about First Amendment rights and issues. Because if we are connected, then there are clear rules about state action, government action, violating First Amendment rights.
2: Wright said the city has been providing insurance coverage for the parade since 2004. Assembly members asked Metcalf what he thinks a reasonable resolution would be, and he says he wants the city to form a committee to look into the new policy. In Juneau, I'm Yvonne Crumry.
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7: 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Today is Friday, July 31st, 2026. I'm Simon Lopez with KBBI's Morning News. First, an Anchorage couple say reckless behavior on a Kenai beach is responsible for the death of their service dog who was hit by a speeding ATV last week. Daniel Charlie Cortez had traveled from Anchorage to Dipnet when two-year-old Juana was struck. Cortez remembers Juana, a mixed breed rescue with black fur, as well behaved and attentive. Cortez has a medical condition that makes him lose consciousness. Juana was trained to alert him before an episode, wake him after losing consciousness, and seek help from others if needed.
8: This dog was the most perfect dog that naturally just, you know, it was in her nature.
7: Kenai limits ATVs to 10 miles per hour when driven near people. Cortez says he didn't see law enforcement patrolling the area when Juana was killed, and while a friend spoke with police, officers didn't arrive before he took Juana to the veterinarian.
8: Definitely in situations like with Kenai Beach and Kusilov Beach, where there's a lot of dip netters and a lot of movement, I think it's hard when there's no enforcement, right? It's like the Wild West.
7: Although Kenai's personal use fishery is managed by the state, the city of Kenai helps facilitate day-to-day operations on fishing grounds inside city limits. That includes seasonal enforcement by the Kenai Police Department. Police Chief Dave Ross says they bring on 5 extra officers each summer specifically to patrol the fishery. They are the ones who write parking tickets and check fishing permits. They are also in charge of monitoring how fast ATVs, dune buggies, and other beach vehicles are traveling. Ross says no charges were against the driver of the ATV in this case, but he has asked Kenai's seasonal officers to more closely monitor beach traffic. Claire Cortez, Daniel's wife, says Juana's tragedy could happen to anyone. Next time, she says it could be a person who gets hit. Claire is a born and bred Alaskan. She says reckless behavior on the beach threatens what makes summer fishing in Alaska so special.
9: We, as a community in Alaska, need to help protect one another. And if we do see somebody acting recklessly or somebody driving when they shouldn't be, things like that, it's important to speak up.
7: Since Juana's death, Daniel and Claire have had an outpouring of support. They are asking people who want to help to donate to Kenai Peninsula Animal Lovers, the rescue organization that brought them Juana exactly 2 years and one day before she died. Daniel described the experience as poetic. The same veterinarians who treated Juana the day she died also took care of her as a puppy before she was adopted. And he says they are grateful to see the community love Juana as much as he and Claire did. As Cortez goes through the process of finding and training a new service dog, he hopes her story will be an enduring call for vigilance when Alaskans take to the beach each summer. A salvage team is expected to clean up the wreckage of a grounded ship near St. George Island next month, but tens of thousands of gallons of fuel and other oils have already spilled into the ocean nearby. The Alaska Department of Environmental Conservation said in a report last week that there will be no more spill response for the fishing vessel Arctic Sea that wrecked in early January. The 135-foot boat ran aground on the north side of the Pribilof Island in the early morning of January 5th. The U.S. Coast Guard pulled the 9-member crew from the boat. No injuries were reported, but the vessel remained aground as salvage teams waited for improved weather conditions to evaluate the wreckage. Resolve Marine is an international marine salvage company with a shipyard and warehouse in Dutch Harbor. The company began salvage operations and evaluations in mid-January and has now been contracted to remove the wrecked ship. Resolve's survey team says all tanks on the vessel have been compromised and are either full of seawater or empty. The vessel is beginning to break apart, with cracks on both sides of the hull. Parts of the wave, wall, and bow have completely broken free, according to the state's report. In early June, a separate salvage company performed a pollution survey. The team found just one of the fuel tanks full of diesel. The state found about 45,000 gallons of fuel from the other tanks had washed out due to damage. About 2,000 gallons of lube oil and hydraulic fluid has also been washed out. All fish holds were found open and empty.
10: The Resolve survey team saw no sign of diesel or hydraulic oil on the vessel during their evaluation in late June. The area is home to many migratory birds and marine mammals, including sea lions, the threatened Steller's eider, and endangered short-tailed albatross. The state says drone surveys show heavy bird use on all cliffs near the wreck site and no sheen observed in the area. A team has also collected mussel samples from the island to establish a baseline level of contamination and assess potential shellfish contamination during the wreck removal operations. The state's Environmental Conservation Department says work is set to begin in early August and should be completed before winter begins. And last up, Pacific Spaceport Complex, Alaska, on Kodiak Island could see up to 18 government launches over the next 2 years. That's after the U.S. Air Force recently awarded a $266 million contract with Rocket Lab out of California for at least a dozen suborbital launches at the Narrow Cape facility. The Department of Defense announced the contract last week. It calls for at least 12 suborbital launches, with the option for 6 more by the end of 2028. Although the announcement did not provide additional details about the launches, a spokesperson for Rocket Lab told KMXT that they will be used for missile defense tests. Alaska Aerospace Corporation's CEO and president, John Oberst, told the Kodiak Daily Mirror that the spaceport is building a new dedicated launch pad for Rocket Lab's launches. The spaceport already has 6 pads and is using millions of dollars of federal funding it was awarded earlier this year to upgrade its facilities with the goal of attracting more private and government contractors. In an email, a Rocket Lab spokesperson said Alaska, quote, opens up more trajectories under operational conditions that can't be replicated anywhere else, end quote. Alaska Aerospace has worked with Rocket Lab in the past using its mobile equipment for range, safety, and telemetry system to help the commercial company with its first 10 launches. According to Oberst, Alaska Aerospace was part of the reason Rocket Lab got off the ground at its facility in New Zealand years ago. Alaska Aerospace Corporation owns and operates the Pacific Spaceport Complex, Alaska, at Narrow Cape, which is one of only 4 orbital vertical rocket launch sites in the country. And that's it for this morning's news. 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Tonight's newscast included stories from KDLL's Jake Dye, KUCP's Maggie Nelson, and KMXT's Davis Avi.

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2: I'm Anthony Brooks. It's Here and Now. A new documentary from filmmaker Kenji Yamamoto tells the stories of immigrant entrepreneurs navigating the cutthroat world of the American startup in Silicon Valley. It's called The Dreamers and I. It follows three young people who live together in Palo Alto in a so-called hacker house, a kind of low-cost Airbnb called the Startup Embassy. It's run by a man named Carlos, who's a landlord, a cook, friend, confidant, and fellow immigrant who understands what his guests are facing.
3: The first feeling that I had in immigration was this country does not want me. Well, entrepreneurs, when they come here the first time, they do feel the same that I felt. They don't feel like this is their home. And that's the thing that I love, right? Because I know how they feel, so I know how to take care of them.
2: The Dreamers and I will air on PBS.org beginning tomorrow, August 1st. And director Kenji Yamamoto joins us now. Kenji, welcome, and thank you for being here, and thank you for this lovely film.
4: Thank you for inviting me. This is an honor.
2: Well, I want to just back up a little bit to provide a little bit of background of your background. You did editing work for companies like Apple, Google, and Oracle. And then in your mid-60s, you went back to Apple on a temporary assignment. And that's when you discovered the Startup Embassy, this hacker house in Silicon Valley. Tell us about the Startup Embassy.
4: Startup Embassy is this suburban house in Silicon Valley. Actually, it's in Palo Alto. And I happened to stumble on this place only because I got tired of staying at some nice lady's house. And I called up this ad in the advertisements. And I saw that there was a hacker house. And I called this place up and I said, "What's a hacker house?" And the person on the other end said, "You're just going to have to come over and find out for yourself." And I was really astonished to see that there were over 24 bunk beds, and the place was teeming with, you know, entrepreneurs from every part of the world.
2: Right. And so that's where you get the idea for this film, and you follow some of these young immigrant entrepreneurs who are staying there. What attracted you to them?
4: Well, the thing that attracted me was twofold. They were of every age. The youngest was 18 and the oldest was 55. And I would ask each one of them. I met over 200 entrepreneurs vying for a part in my film, and to see, you know, what brought them there. And the person who was 55 years old said, "You know, it's in my blood. And this is where my people are." And the same answer comes from this 18-year-old. And the thing about this house was that over 90% of the people who were staying there were from other countries. There were maybe 50 languages spoken in this house, and I couldn't keep track.
2: Now, all three of the entrepreneurs that you follow in this film, they're immigrants. They've left families in other countries to chase these dreams they have. How does that affect their perspectives?
4: They are well aware that their chances of becoming successful are very, very slim. They are there to discover themselves and to make their own life and not to work the 9-to-5. So this is truly, in my mind, what the immigration scenario is currently in the United States. They're here because they are free to be themselves, free to be, to choose their own destiny more than anything else. And money, they'll take a chance.
2: They'll take a chance. I want you to tell me about one of them, because you follow two or three different people. And there's a young man from Spain, from Seville. His name is Lucas. He had to leave his wife and his four children behind in Spain while he struggled to launch this startup, and he comes very close to success, but falls short more than once. And I want to play hear some sound from the film with Lucas. This is a scene in which we hear him dealing with failure and disappointment.
3: So we had no business, we had no cash flow of the company. It was total failure.
4: Oh God. I was hoping Lucas would be my success story. But here he is. His life is destroyed.
2: So Kenji, that's your voice at the end of that cut. And I want to ask you about the kind of toll pursuing the startup life takes on people like Lucas. Because, you know, I think the trope is it's really easy to imagine, oh, these are all young, smart folks. They're coming over here. They're going to make their fortunes and move on. But you paint portraits that are a little more complicated than that.
4: It's a life that I'm actually very familiar with. He lives what I would consider an artist's life. You're compelled to create something that you cannot live without, be it a novel, be it a painting, be it a sculpture, be it a feature script. It's something that you cannot live without. And family aside, yes, that they're important too, and that he's certainly not going to try to endanger them, which is why I felt so close to these entrepreneurs. They are living the artist's life.
2: And you're like them in a lot of ways because you're pursuing your art in making this film. And I want to point out that that wasn't straightforward in terms of paying for it. You're looking for grants. The grants run out. You're putting your own finances on the line to make this documentary. So this was really important to you, too. I mean, you're one of these dreamers, I guess.
4: Yes, in some ways, asking my subjects to be comfortable with me, to bear their soul, I had to reciprocate. And so the audience knows that I am at stake as much as they are. I really felt a parallel life.
2: I want to play a cut from close to the end of the film, where you talk about the challenge of making this film and of pursuing your art. Here it is.
4: You know, making art is a time-consuming and costly torture that doesn't have any guarantees. But making films, it's the only skill I have. And I have to share these stories with you. When I first met these hackers, they made me want to fly. And now, I'm one of them.
2: So Kenji, I love that. They made me want to fly, and now you're one of them. Tell me what these hackers taught you and how following them for so many years changed you.
4: To be fearless when all seems lost, and to be assured that you're not alone, that there are immigrants around the world who come to America not only to invent things, but the opportunity to invent themselves. And I found that I could invent myself, and I can steer that wish inside me like these entrepreneurs. They're my hope. I still look up to them.
2: You know, it's not lost on me. You never say it, but it's profound to see stories and hear stories of young immigrants in this country trying to make it at a time when the immigrants' experience is under assault in so many ways. And I'm sure that must have been on your mind as you made this movie.
4: I think art is a way of communicating without being focused on a topic, but to do it through the specific, and from the specific comes the universal. You will see the message without any further words. That's what art is to me. It evokes the feeling without saying it.
2: Well, that's Kenji Yamamoto. His documentary, The Dreamers and I, tells the stories of immigrant entrepreneurs pursuing the American dream in Silicon Valley. It will air on PBS starting tomorrow, August 1st. Kenji Yamamoto, thank you so much for talking to us, and thank you for the film.
4: Thank you very much.
2: And you're listening to Here and Now.
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6: Today is Friday, July 31st, 2026. I'm Simon Lopez with KBBI's Morning News. First, an Anchorage couple say reckless behavior on a Kenai beach is responsible for the death of their service dog who was hit by a speeding ATV last week. Daniel Charlie Cortez had traveled from Anchorage to Dipnet when two-year-old Juana was struck. Cortez remembers Juana, a mixed breed rescue with black fur, as well behaved and attentive. Cortez has a medical condition that makes him lose consciousness. Juana was trained to alert him before an episode, wake him after losing consciousness, and seek help from others if needed.
7: This dog was the most perfect dog that naturally just, you know, it was in her nature.
6: Kenai limits ATVs to 10 miles per hour when driven near people. Cortez says he didn't see law enforcement patrolling the area when Juana was killed, and while a friend spoke with police, officers didn't arrive before he took Juana to the veterinarian.
7: Definitely in situations like with Kenai Beach and Kusilov Beach, where there's a lot of dip netters and a lot of movement, I think it's hard when there's no enforcement, right? It's like the Wild West.
6: Although Kenai's personal use fishery is managed by the state, the city of Kenai helps facilitate day-to-day operations on fishing grounds inside city limits. That includes seasonal enforcement by the Kenai Police Department. Police Chief Dave Ross says they bring on 5 extra officers each summer specifically to patrol the fishery. They are the ones who write parking tickets and check fishing permits. They are also in charge of monitoring how fast ATVs, dune buggies, and other beach vehicles are traveling. Ross says no charges were against the driver of the ATV in this case, but he has asked Kenai's seasonal officers to more closely monitor beach traffic. Claire Cortez, Daniel's wife, says Juana's tragedy could happen to anyone. Next time, she says it could be a person who gets hit. Claire is a born and bred Alaskan. She says reckless behavior on the beach threatens what makes summer fishing in Alaska so special.
8: We, as a community in Alaska, need to help protect one another. And if we do see somebody acting recklessly or somebody driving when they shouldn't be, things like that, it's important to speak up.
6: Since Juana's death, Daniel and Claire have had an outpouring of support. They are asking people who want to help to donate to Kenai Peninsula Animal Lovers, the rescue organization that brought them Juana exactly 2 years and one day before she died. Daniel described the experience as poetic. The same veterinarians who treated Juana the day she died also took care of her as a puppy before she was adopted. And he says they are grateful to see the community love Juana as much as he and Claire did. As Cortez goes through the process of finding and training a new service dog, he hopes her story will be an enduring call for vigilance when Alaskans take to the beach each summer. A salvage team is expected to clean up the wreckage of a grounded ship near St. George Island next month, but tens of thousands of gallons of fuel and other oils have already spilled into the ocean nearby. The Alaska Department of Environmental Conservation said in a report last week that there will be no more spill response for the fishing vessel Arctic Sea that wrecked in early January. The 135-foot boat ran aground on the north side of the Pribilof Island in the early morning of January 5th. The U.S. Coast Guard pulled the 9-member crew from the boat. No injuries were reported, but the vessel remained aground as salvage teams waited for improved weather conditions to evaluate the wreckage. Resolve Marine is an international marine salvage company with a shipyard and warehouse in Dutch Harbor. The company began salvage operations and evaluations in mid-January and has now been contracted to remove the wrecked ship. Resolve's survey team says all tanks on the vessel have been compromised and are either full of seawater or empty. The vessel is beginning to break apart, with cracks on both sides of the hull. Parts of the wave, wall, and bow have completely broken free, according to the state's report. In early June, a separate salvage company performed a pollution survey. The team found just one of the fuel tanks full of diesel. The state found about 45,000 gallons of fuel from the other tanks had washed out due to damage. About 2,000 gallons of lube oil and hydraulic fluid has also been washed out. All fish holds were found open and empty. The Resolve survey team saw no sign of diesel or hydraulic oil on the vessel during their evaluation in late June. The area is home to many migratory birds and marine mammals, including sea lions, the threatened Steller's eider, and endangered short-tailed albatross. The state says drone surveys show heavy bird use on all cliffs near the wreck site and no sheen observed in the area. A team has also collected mussel samples from the island to establish a baseline level of contamination and assess potential shellfish contamination during the wreck removal operations. The state's Environmental Conservation Department says work is set to begin in early August and should be completed before winter begins. And last up, Pacific Spaceport Complex, Alaska, on Kodiak Island could see up to 18 government launches over the next 2 years. That's after the U.S. Air Force recently awarded a $266 million contract with Rocket Lab out of California for at least a dozen suborbital launches at the Narrow Cape facility. The Department of Defense announced the contract last week. It calls for at least 12 suborbital launches with the option for 6 more by the end of 2028. Although the announcement did not provide additional details about the launches, a spokesperson for Rocket Lab told KMXT that they will be used for missile defense tests. Alaska Aerospace Corporation's CEO and president, John Oberst, told the Kodiak Daily Mirror that the spaceport is building a new dedicated launch pad for Rocket Lab's launches. The spaceport already has 6 pads and is using millions of dollars of federal funding it was awarded earlier this year to upgrade its facilities with the goal of attracting more private and government contractors. In an email, a Rocket Lab spokesperson said Alaska, quote, opens up more trajectories under operational conditions that can't be replicated anywhere else, end quote. Alaska Aerospace has worked with Rocket Lab in the past using its mobile equipment for range, safety, and telemetry system to help the commercial company with its first 10 launches. According to Oberst, Alaska Aerospace was part of the reason Rocket Lab got off the ground at its facility in New Zealand years ago. Alaska Aerospace Corporation owns and operates the Pacific Spaceport Complex, Alaska, at Narrow Cape, which is one of only 4 orbital vertical rocket launch sites in the country. And that's it for this morning's news. 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Tonight's newscast included stories from KDLL's Jake Dye, KUCP's Maggie Nelson, and KMXT's Davis Avi.

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It's a minute after 9 o'clock. It's about 59 degrees, sunny in downtown Homer. Forecast for today, sunny and a high around 66. East wind 5 to 10, becoming southwest in the afternoon. 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

And good morning. It is 9:02 a.m. and this is Slack Tide. Starting off, we'll have music from Molly Tuttle and Trampled by Turtles. Going to start off though with new-ish music. Came out a few months ago. Charlotte Cornfield, the song "Lucky." Charlotte Cornfield on Slack Tide. Good morning.

And that was Molly Tuttle doing Story of My So-Called Life. And Molly Tuttle must have lived in Boston. She's talking about taking the, or seeing someone on the Orange Line. Molly Tuttle, Story of My So-Called Life. Before that, it was Molly Tuttle along with Ringo Starr doing Look Up from Ringo Starr's record, came out just a few months ago. Get Still before that, the name of the song from Alan Sparhawk. And that's along with Trampled by Turtles. And that's a song came out last year. Get Still started off with new music from the Canadian artist Charlotte Cornfield. Record's called Hurts Like Hell. And that was a song called Lucky. Background music right now is from Jake Xerxes Fussell and James Elkington, a song called Rebuilding. Coming up off something from Glenn Hansard and also something from the Philadelphia band Flory, F-L-O-R-R-Y, Flory. Going to start off, though, with music came out last year from S.G. Goodman. From the Planting by the Signs record, I Can See the Devil. S.G. Goodman coming up next on Slack Tide.

And that was older music from Frightened Rabbit, The Grays, the name of that song. Flory before that, Flory, Flory from Philadelphia. And that came out maybe a year ago. A song called First It Was a Movie, Then It Was a Book. Glenn Hansard before that, the Irish musician who died the other day. Glenn Hansard did the song Roll On Slow. Started off with S.G. Goodman and I Can See the Devil. Background music right now is from a 1969 record by the Florida band called The Second Coming. And might play more of that, some more off that record in the future. Slack Tide, that has more 60s, 70s type music. Coming up, though, we'll have something from Noah Kahan, also a couple from a couple songs from Canadian bands Hobby and also Cat Clyde. Start off, though, after a little bit more of this band, The Second Coming, with Kevin Morby and the song Die Young. Kevin Morby coming up next on Slack Tide.

And that was music from Cat Clyde, a new record called Mud, Blood, Bone. And that was a song called Wild One. Before that, Hobby did the song called Coffee from Clear Blue River. Just came out this year. Noah Kahn before that, newish music, song called Deny, Deny, Deny. Started off with Kevin Morby and the song Die Young from the Little Wide Open record. Background music right now is again from the 1969 record from the band The Second Coming. Got time for a couple more songs coming up later today on KBBI. We got 2 hours of Science Friday coming up next. 1 p.m. today, it's Potluck with Dave Eckward. 7 p.m., Faking Friday. And that's hosted by David Schneider. 9 p.m., it's Blues Etc., hosted by J.O. And coming up, left something from the Wildmans. I'm going to start off, though, with new music from Ken Pomeroy, a song called Deportee, Ken Pomeroy on Slack Tide.

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It's a minute before 10 a.m. Science Friday coming up next. 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

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Forecast for Homer today, sunny and a high around 66, east wind 5 to 10 becoming southwest this afternoon. And for tonight, mostly clear in the low around 48, west wind 10 to 15 with gusts as high as 20 miles per hour, winds becoming light and variable after midnight. The time is 11 a.m. Good morning.

0: 150 years ago, Charles Darwin became fascinated by an invertebrate that would become the backbone of modern ecology, earthworms.
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0: And now there are three. Overnight, Asia's Soccer Federation joined Europe's and North America's in opposing FIFA's plan to partially privatize the World Cup. The Asian Football Confederation said it stands with its regional counterparts and criticized FIFA's lack of transparency. This comes in response to Gianni Infantino, FIFA's president, announcing a plan to spin off the World Cup into a private venture with investors. The anchor investor would be a private equity firm started by Joshua Kushner. He is the brother of President Trump's son-in-law, Jared Kushner. Europe's Soccer Federation has already promised to boycott the next World Cup if Infantino does not drop the idea. The Federation's Vice President, Laura McAllister, explains why opposition has been so fierce.
1: If you have private equity, their first responsibility is to the shareholders, and then you're driven by a profit motive first and foremost. And what that does is make you make bad decisions. So, for example, enlarging competitions at the risk of player welfare, selling tickets at prices that fans can't afford, moving games out of territory and so on.
0: So far, FIFA has signaled it intends to push ahead and have its 211 member countries vote on the privatization plan. But passage is now in doubt now that three soccer federations, which represent a majority of FIFA member countries, are strongly opposed. More global stories are coming your way. Stay with us. This is The World.

0: 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By the PRX Ambassador Council, whose members include Serena Altschuler, John and Kimberly Morch, Christopher Sakara, Jennifer Carroll, Belinda Kiley, Lawrence Hall, and Dan Tauber. The World's theme music is composed by Ned Porter. The World is a co-production of GBH Boston and PRX.
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nothing in the file today. I think everybody's up at Salmon Fest talking to each other face to face. So I will remind you that Bush Lines and Information Lines can be heard weekdays at 9 a.m., 1 and 7 p.m., and on weekends at 10 a.m., 1 and 7 p.m. To add or remove anything, give us a call here at 907-235-7721. Let's take a look at the weather. And I think you're going to like what I have to say for this next couple of days. Today, sunny in Homer with a high near 66. East wind 5 to 10 miles per hour, becoming southwest in the afternoon. Tonight, mostly clear with a low around 48. West wind 10 to 15 miles per hour, becoming light and variable. After midnight, winds could gust as high as 20 miles per hour. And then for tomorrow, mostly sunny with a high near 63. Light and variable wind becoming west 10 to 15 miles per hour in the morning. Winds could gust as high as 20 miles per hour on Saturday as well. Over in Seward, today sunny with a high near 68. Northwest wind 5 to 10 miles per hour becoming south in the afternoon. Tonight, partly cloudy with a low around 50. South wind around 5 miles per hour becoming calm. And for Saturday, mostly sunny with a high near 68. North wind around 5 miles per hour becoming calm in the morning. Taking a look out on the waters, let's see what we got here for Ketchumek Bay today. Variable wind less than 10 knots, becoming southwest 15 knots in the afternoon. Seas 2 feet, building to 4 feet in the afternoon. Tonight, southwest wind 15 knots, becoming southeast 10 knots after midnight with seas at 2 feet. Cook Inlet, north of Calgon Island today, variable wind less than 10 knots, becoming south 10 knots in the afternoon, seas 2 feet. Tonight, southwest wind 20 knots, seas 3 feet. Cook Inlet, Calgon Island to Point Beattie today, variable wind less than 10 knots, becoming south 10 knots in the afternoon, seas 1 foot, building to 3 feet in the afternoon. And tonight, south wind 20 knots, seas at 4 feet. In the Shelikof Strait today, southwest wind 20 knots, seas at 3 feet, building to 5 feet in the afternoon. Tonight, southwest wind 20 knots, seas at 5 feet. Barren Islands East today, variable wind 10 knots, seas at 4 feet. Tonight, south wind 15 knots, seas at 4 feet. West of Barren Islands, including Kamishak Bay today, variable wind 10 knots, becoming southeast 20 knots in the afternoon, seas at 4 feet. Tonight, southeast wind 20 knots, seas at 5 feet. Out on Resurrection Bay today, variable wind less than 10 knots, becoming south 15 knots in the afternoon, seas at 3 feet. Tonight, south wind 10 knots in the evening, becoming variable less than 10 knots, seas at 2 feet. Cape Clear to Gore Point out to 15 nautical miles. Today, variable wind 10 knots, seas at 4 feet, areas of fog. And tonight, variable wind 10 knots, seas at 4 feet, areas of fog. The next tide out on Ketchumek Bay will be a low tide at 3:42 p.m., 9.5 feet, and a high tide at 9:21 p.m., 2.0 feet. Actually, that was Seward. Let me check out and see what happened to Ketchumek Bay. Here's Ketchumek Bay. High tide, 4:56 p.m., 18.1 feet. That sounds better. Low tide, 10:41 p.m., 1.8 foot. Again, Seward, low tide, 3:42 p.m., 9.5 feet, and a high tide, 9:21 p.m., 2.0 feet. Have a sunrise in Homer today at 5:47 a.m., sunset at 10:35 p.m., total 16 hours, 48 minutes of daylight, a loss of 4 minutes and 40 seconds over yesterday. Sunrise tomorrow at 5:50 a.m. in Seward. Had a sunrise this morning at 5:36. It's going to set at 10:30 tonight, and total of 16 hours, 54 minutes of daylight, a loss of 4 minutes and 49 seconds over yesterday, with a sunrise tomorrow at 5:38 a.m. All right, well, there's all that, and why don't we get right to things? Let's start it off this way today on Potluck. Dave Eckert with you here.

All right, welcome to Potluck. And this is Salmon Fest weekend. And traditionally on Salmon Fest weekend, I like to start the show out with Salmon Dave. And for today, you can call me Salmon Dave. And I thank you for listening. So this is what we're doing today. Got all the artists on the show today. We'll be up the road at Salmon Fest this weekend. So if you're packing up to get up there, or if you're already up there, or if you're on the road to Salmon Fest, or maybe you're just in town here and you're not going to make it to Salmon Fest this weekend, I'm going to do a little Salmon Fest action here on Potluck today. This is a public service brought to you by Potluck. So let's get into it, shall we? I'm going to start out with a little Stranger Things. This is Molly Tuttle and the Golden Highway.

All right, that's how I'm getting going on this Salmon Fest weekend here on Potluck. Sam and Dave with you behind the microphone for today, and that was Guster. They will be up the road this weekend, as will everybody else on the show today. And that was This Heart is Occupied from their Ooh La La album, and they come from Somerville, Massachusetts. Before that, we had Griff Washburn, who goes by the stage name of Goth Babe, coming from the state of Washington, and that was The Tongass. Before that, The Middle by Trampled by Turtles from Life is Good on the Open Road, and Trampled by Turtles comes to us by way of Duluth, Minnesota, and Molly Tuttle, that wunderkind from the San Francisco Bay Area, started out with Stranger Things with her band Golden Highway. All right, carrying on, here's a favorite of everyone at Salmon Fest and here in Homer. Here's Tim Easton with a new one from him. This is River.

Yeah, sunshine in the rain. I don't think we have to worry about the rain part this weekend at Salmon Fest, but plenty of sunshine. So make sure you bring your sunscreen. That was Daniel Donato and Cosmic Country. They come out of Nashville, and name of that song again, Sunshine in the Rain. Before that, Really Gone from Jackie Greene from his Back to Earth album. And Jackie comes from Northern California. Before that, from Sweden by way of New Orleans, Louisiana, Anders Osborne with the title cut to his 2024 album, Picasso's Villa, and started out brand new from Tim Easton, River from Firehorse. All right, gonna carry on with songs from the acts that are up at Salmon Fest this weekend here on Potluck. And here's AJ Lee and Blue Summit doing a song penned by Neil Diamond that was made famous by someone else. See if you can find it in this song.

Yeah, that's Peter Banton, and that is Heal This World, and he did that along with Levi Williams and Coot Dog. Before that, who did we have? We had the Reverend Peyton's Big Damn Band, and they hail from my old stomping grounds of Brown County, Indiana, and the name of that song was One Dime Blues, and it came from their album Honeysuckle. Before that, from over in Seward, Blackwater Railroad Company with Downtown from Caravan, and started out A.J. Lee and Blue Summit, I'm a Believer. That was a single that they put out earlier this year. 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I'm Dave Eckwart, otherwise known today as Salmon Dave, because this is Salmon Fest weekend, and everybody who you are hearing today is playing up the road at Salmon Fest this weekend, and I thought I would just do that for all of you. So why don't we keep on doing that? Here's a great song from none other than Boot Juice, and it is Love From Here.

Yeah, out of Philadelphia, that was Cuff Knots and Christine Elise, who graced the stages here in Homer this past week, and they were mighty fine. That was Lightwave. That's a single that came out in 2023. Before that, Green Room Baby from Dead Winter Carpenters, and those guys hail from, let's see, North Lake Tahoe, California. Before that, The Last Revel, and that was Solid Gone. That was a title cut from Gone for Good. And they come from Minneapolis and Bozeman, Montana. And Boot Juice from Northern California started out that set with Love From Here. All right, carrying on with acts that are going to be playing up at Salmon Fest this weekend. Here's one from San Francisco, California, the Sam Chase and the Untraditional. And I think they know what they're talking about being from San Francisco with the title of this cut. This will be Condos You Can't Afford.

All right, there's an Alaska favorite, the super saturated Sugar Strings doing Fiddler's Man Blues. Before that, had More Love from Pamela Parker's Fantastic Machine. They're out of San Francisco. Before that, another Alaska band, Black Barrel and the Bad Men, and they did The Way I See It. And started out again, Sam Chase and the Untraditional out of San Francisco. All right, let's carry on. I got one last set here of folks that are playing up the road this weekend at Salmon Fest. This is The Heists, Break and Mend.

All right, I had time to throw one more Molly Tuttle in there. There's Everything Burns that came from her latest album, So Long, Little Miss Sunshine. Before that, The Hope Social Club, another Alaska favorite with Dancing With You. Had House of Sky before that, Lena Marie Schiffer, and she comes by way of Livingston, Montana. And that was the title cut to her album that came out in 2025. Before that, Seth Freeman, Narrow Road. I suspect he'll probably be playing on Sunday morning. That seems like a good slot for him. That came from Through the Static. That's an album that came out earlier this year. Breakin' Men, The Heists, also from earlier this year. And that was a single. All right. Before I get out of here, I want to tell you that KBBI is holding a new members drive this Thursday and Friday next week, 8/6 and 8/7. 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All right, well, I'm down to one last song to take you out with today, and I'm going to do a little Roland Roberts Band. And his bio says he was Memphis born, Alabama raised, Colorado grown, and Alaska rooted. So I thought this would be the appropriate last song for my Salmon Fest show today. How about Alaska time?

Well, there's that hook music again telling me it's time for me to get on out of here. But hope you enjoyed the show. Sure enjoyed bringing it to you. Hope everybody has a good time up at Salmon Fest this weekend. And if not, I hope you have a good time here in Homer. It looks like it's going to be beautiful. So take care of each other. Watch yourself on the roads out there. It could get a little goofy. And tell you what, through it all, keep listening to KBBI AM 890 in Homer, 88.1 FM in Seward. And I'll be back with you next week. But in the meantime, I hope to see you. And if I don't see you, I'll see you in my dreams. Bye now.

This is Fresh Air. I'm David Bean Cooley. Glenn Hansard, the Irish singer-songwriter who got his start busking on the streets of Dublin and later became famous for playing a Dublin street musician in the Irish film Once, died Wednesday from a motorcycle crash. He was 56. Irish President Catherine Connolly said Hansard would be remembered as one of Ireland's great singer-songwriters. Bruce Springsteen, who invited Hansard in 2013 to join him on stage during a show in Kilkenny, said, "Here on E Street, we are heartbroken. We met in Ireland many years ago, and he was nothing but a great musician, a good friend, and a generous and gracious man." Glenn Hansard formed the rock band The Frames in the 1990s, made his film debut in The Commitments, playing guitarist Outspan Foster, and won an Oscar for co-writing the song Falling Slowly for the film Once, in which he starred as a struggling musician. The movie was later adapted into a Tony Award-winning musical. Hansard went on to release a number of albums as a solo artist, and he was an advocate for the homeless, performing at an annual Dublin Christmas Eve busk to raise money for people at risk of homelessness. The low-budget indie-Irish film that became an international success, titled Once, was written and directed by John Carney, who previously had been in Hansard's band, The Frames. Hansard wrote the music for the movie. In 2008, Terry Gross spoke with Glenn Hansard and with Czech singer Markéta Erglova, who co-starred in the film. Let's begin with the Oscar-winning song Falling Slowly, which they co-wrote.

0: Glenn Hansard, Marketa Irglova, welcome to Fresh Air. Congratulations on the Oscar and all the success you've had with Once. You co-wrote Falling Slowly. Had you ever written a song together before writing for the film?
1: No, that was actually the first song we wrote together. And it was one of those things where I'd been working on the song and I wasn't really sure where I was going with it. All I had was, you know, was the verse, and I had an idea for the chorus. And it was only when I sat down with Mar and I played her the idea, because I was talking about a harmony in the chorus, and she said, well, what if you take the lower one, and or you take the higher one and I'll take the lower one, and, you know, on the moment where it goes, we've still got time. And she and it was, for me, that was like the key of what made the song suddenly work. And and then I wrote the chorus with Mar, and then I really felt like we had a solid song in our hand, and it was something that I could give to John and feel confident with.
0: Glenn, you pointed out that the movie was not written with you in mind as the performer, or with Marketa in mind. Cillian Murphy was supposed to be the star of the film, but he had to back out at the last minute. So I guess that's how you ended up being cast yourself.
1: Yeah, I mean, what happened was that Cillian was involved in the project all along, and Cillian likes the frames, and so he was happy to sing my songs. But I think some of the songs I turned in, I think Cillian probably felt a little bit... Cillian's a great singer, but I think he felt a bit unprepared for some of the... Because John, the songs that John chose were some of the more dynamically, vocally challenging songs. Because I just gave John a bunch of songs and he chose which ones he liked, which ones he didn't. And I think Cillian got a little bit sensitive about, maybe possibly about the idea of singing a few of these songs and being able to sort of do them justice. And I remember making the suggestion that I was like, I'll change the keys. I'll make it work. Because for me, having the job of writing the songs, I just wanted to keep my gig. And so I was like, I'll change the keys. I'll do whatever Cillian needs to in order to make these songs work. And I think possibly what happened was that Cillian just got offered another job and then maybe took it. But once Cillian pulled out, John was left in a very, I guess he was kind of stranded, because the producers pulled out once Cillian pulled out. And then suddenly, this project, which was about to film in a month or two, suddenly had no money. And this is kind of where things got exciting for us, because John had already cast Mar, Cillian had backed out on him, the producers had backed out on him, but he still had a crew booked and he still had a shoot day. And so he had to sort of figure out, do I drop this project and move on to another idea I had, or do I try to make this work somehow? And we all sat down together, because I was involved in the project as a songwriter, we all sat down together and we sort of, I guess we all tried to figure out what to do, and I got really excited about the idea.

0: the idea because I just didn't feel like I could pull it off. But then John kind of put to me, he said, look, no one's going to sing these songs like you do because you wrote them. He says, I'm forced into the choice of having, you know, two actors who can probably half sing or two musicians who can half act. And he says, I'd rather, if it's a musical film, I'd rather have two musicians who can half act and I'll get a performance out of you. And he says, as long as the music's convincing, I think people are going to believe it. So that was kind of his gamble.
1: Let's hear another song that you co-wrote together for once. And this is If You Want Me. And Glenn, why don't you describe how this song is used in the film?
0: Well, there was one. John wanted to have one song in the film that was basically a throwback or a salute to the classic musical. We decided a couple of things in the beginning. We said, whenever there's a song in this film, let's have the entire song. And also, whenever there's a song in this film, let's have it be absolutely live in the moment. You're playing the song in front of them so that there isn't this whole idea of playback and, you know, then you'd mime. So the idea was that Mar's character, the batteries would go in her CD player and that she would basically sing over music that I would have supposedly written. And it was going to be John wanted basically just to do a Singing in the Rain moment where it was a real musical moment. And so we hired a crane and basically we just walked up the street with Mar that whole evening. And I think it really does work in the film. But that is the one moment where we're miming.
2: Yeah, but it's also a moment where you get to actually know something about the girl, because I think through the songs that the male character plays, you get to know something about his personality, you know, something that you probably wouldn't get to know about a person in one and a half hour. And so you get that little chance with that song that the girl sings as well, which works very well, I think.
1: So let's hear it, If You Want Me, and this will give us a chance to hear Marqueta's voice. This is Glenn Hansard and Marqueta Urglova from the soundtrack of their film Once. Are you

0: That's If You Want Me from the soundtrack of the film Once. My guest co-wrote the song and also starred in the film. Glenn Hansard and Marketa Erglova are my guests. Since neither of you were really actors when you started making Once, although Glenn, you had a part in The Commitments as a member of the band, did you go seeking advice from people about how to act or how to behave in front of a camera? Did you just learn from doing it? And if you got advice, like, what's the best thing that you were each told that actually helped you?
1: Well, the thing that I was told, and I can't remember who told me right now, somebody said to me, just remember that Marlon Brando was always Marlon Brando. He wasn't, like, the reason people hired him to be in films is because he was Marlon Brando. I kind of like the idea that no matter what character you're playing, no matter whether you embody it or not. I know there are many different styles of acting. Of course, there are many different styles. But this was the thing that I always, that resonated with me most, was the fact that just be yourself and embody the character. And I think that for me, that meant that my range as an actor was probably quite limited. And let's face it, I was pretty much playing myself in this film. I am a street musician. I was a street musician. I fixed bicycles and not Hoovers. John changed that detail, I guess. When I went to the bank to get my first loan for the frames, the bank manager took out his guitar and played me a song. So there are many details in this guy's life that are very similar to my own. So I guess for myself, it wasn't so difficult to embody this guy. I think if I was given a more challenging role, I might find it a lot more difficult. But as well, we were making this film. I was making this film with.

0: Marr, who was a good friend of mine, and also with John Carney, who was in my band, who was a very close friend of mine. So I felt very, very comfortable with these people. It felt like a bunch of friends making a film over the weekend, more than it felt like being involved in a big artistic challenge.
1: I want to play a scene from the beginning of Once, and this is a scene where, Glenn, you're playing on the street for money, but no one's paying any attention to you at all. And until, Marchetta, you walk over and start asking him questions about himself and the music. Here's the scene.
2: This song you just played, you wrote it?
3: Working on it.
2: It's not an established song?
3: No, it's not an established song.
2: How come you're not playing during daytime? I see you every day.
3: You know, during the day, people want to hear songs they know, just songs that they recognize. I mean, otherwise I wouldn't make any money. I play these songs at night. They wouldn't listen.
2: I listen.
3: Yeah, but you give me 10 cents.
2: Well, you do it for money then? Why don't you get a job in a shop?
3: I have a job in a shop. Listen, I'm going to get back to this, yeah? Nice to meet you.
2: Who do you write this song for, please?
3: No one.
2: Well, where is she?
3: She's gone.
2: She's dead?
3: No, she's not dead. She's gone.
2: You love her still?
3: Jesus, man.
2: You're over her. Rubbish. No one write this song is over her. I'm telling you, you play this marvelous song to her, you get her back.
3: I don't want her back.
4: That's a scene from the film Once. After a break, we'll continue with Terry's 2008 interview with Glenn Hansard and Marchetta Urglova, co-stars of the film Once. This is Fresh Air.

0: 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South Peninsula Hospital is committed to serving the Southern Kenai Peninsula with community-focused health care. 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
1: This is Fresh Air. Let's get back to Terry's 2008 interview with Glenn Hansard and Marketa Urglova, stars of the movie Once. Hansard, the Irish singer-songwriter who formed the rock band The Frames and appeared in the film The Commitments, died Wednesday at age 56.
2: Glenn, you started out off as a street musician when you were in your teens. You dropped out of high school to play on the streets. Where did you choose to play? Like, what was a good street for you in Dublin?
3: Well, for me, Grafton Street was the, it was a bit like in Dublin, if you can imagine, if you know, the microcosm of your life, I suppose. For me, I lived on the north side of the city, so Grafton Street was on the south side of the city. And that for me meant, made most sense, because it meant that I wouldn't bump into anybody from school, and that I wouldn't bump into any of my mother's friends, or my mother indeed, because my mother was a fruit seller on Moore Street, which is on the north side of the city, and I wanted to get as far away from anybody I knew as possible. So I went over to Grafton Street, and also Grafton Street was kind of the more posh part of Dublin, so the chances of me having a career or having getting beyond just being a street musician were, I had better chances, if you like, on the south side of the city, because that's kind of where all the artists lived. And you know, so I went over there, and it was a great, for me it was the beginning of a whole new education. I mean, I left school at 13. I went over there. The day I left school, I went busking. And what started was I met a man who sold magazines on the street. His name was Pete. And Pete was a, you know, he prided himself on the fact that he was a Dylanologist. You know, he loved Dylan and loved everything about it. Yep. And because I was such a Dylan fan, this guy took me seriously, because I was playing Dylan songs that weren't necessarily the ones from the greatest hits record. And so this guy was took an interest in me, and I guess took me under his wing. And I remember going and living with him for a while. And he took me around to like poetry readings. And pretty much that, from there on, I remember meeting this lady, Philippa Garner, who was a kind of a famous painter in Ireland. And she took me out to her house in Kildare, which was in the countryside. She lived in an old converted schoolhouse that she had rebuilt. And I went and lived with her for 2 years. And really a whole new education began. I remember staying at Seamus Heaney's house when I was a kid, and getting to hang out with poets and other musicians was really the basis of my artistic beginnings.
2: So what's the best thing that happened to you on the streets?
3: Well, for me, I guess, overall, it was my education. I learned how to sing on Grafton Street. I learned how to entertain. When you're on the street, you're a still point. You know, you're part of the architecture. You're a still. And if you stand still on any street in any city, in any country in the world, if you stand still long enough, every single person in that city will pass you by. So, like, you know, I'd be busking and Van Morrison would walk past as I was singing a Van Morrison song, or, you know, Bono would go by. Or
2: is that true?
3: You know, all,
2: really?
3: They'd oh, yeah, absolutely.
2: Okay, so Van Morrison is walking by. What do you do? Do you say, excuse me?
3: Not at all, no. With someone like Van, you would just give him his space. I mean, and actually, ironically, the reason, I guess, he was passing by was because we were, myself and my friend were busking together, and we were singing Van, because Van songs are amazing to busk. So one day we were busking, playing one of his songs, and he passed by. But actually the irony was that we were busking enough money to go see him that night. So actually we ended up busking up enough money to go see him. And the same thing happened to us with you too. We were busking up the money to go see them one time, and we saw them the same day, which is very interesting.
2: So Glenn, when you dropped out of school at the age of, what, 14, so that you could perform on the streets, what did your parents think of that?
3: Well, I'm very lucky in that my mother... Again, my mother was very, very liberal. She grew up in a very, very tight household where she had to be home at a certain time, and that, you know, she had 12 brothers and sisters, and I guess if the family had to keep everybody from, you know, herd them together, I guess, if you like. So my mother grew up in the 60s, you know, and so during that time she wanted basically to give her kids the freedom that she never had. So my mother was like very, very liberal. She said to me, anytime you need, you know, if you want to, you know, when I came home to her and said, Ma, I really want to do music, my mother just said, well, do it then. And she said, well, do it, and if you're going to do it properly, so go, you know, go and earn a living from it and do it and getting really involved in it. So I was lucky, and my dad was my dad was one of those guys who was he worked hard, but he was a hard drinking man and supported us in whatever we wanted to do, but didn't really play much of a role in our lives except to say, yeah, fair play to you, son, go for it, you know. So my dad was I guess was on board with it too. I was very, very lucky. I mean, my headmaster in school, my head teacher, he was a great guy. I was in his office so many times, and we talked and talked. And I guess he was a smart guy. He figured out that music was the one subject I really enjoyed talking about. And because he was in his spare time, he was a DJ. And so myself and himself would talk about Dylan and Cohen and Neil Young and all the stuff that really impassioned me. And he basically said to me one day, he called me down to the office and he says, Glenn, you know what? You're in this school, you're not learning a thing, you're frustrating all of the teachers, and I know you love music. So I have an idea. Why don't you go, take your guitar, go over to Grafton Street or go to any street you want, but start your musical career at the very bottom today. He said, you know, go and take your guitar out. And if in a year you're not enjoying it or it's not working out for you, come back to school and I'll figure out a way of getting you back into class and you can continue your education. He says, but I don't think that your education is going anywhere. He says, you can tell me all the musicians who played on John Wesley Harding, or you can tell me who produced the first two Leonard Cohen records, but you can't tell me the square root of 9. And he says, so you're not really very good to us here, and I'd like to see you succeed. So he sent me home that day to take my guitar and go to the Grafton Street. And when I went home, I said to my mother, I dropped my school bag in the hall and I said to my mother, Ma, I'm gonna start my career as a musician. And my mother was like, what, really? And I was like, yeah. She says, well, go for it, son, and good luck.
1: Glenn Hansard and Marketa Erglova speaking to Terry Gross in 2008. Glenn Hansard died Wednesday in a motorcycle accident at age 56. We'll hear more after a break. Also, Kevin Whitehead has an appreciation of Tony Bennett. Monday marks the centenary of his birth. I'm David Bianculli, and this is Fresh Air.
4: Well, I've not been honest, darling. No, I've not been straight at all. Well, I beg your pardon. The night we jumped McCormack's wall, I was so happy just to be with you. I'd have said anything at all. Now I could scream your name, try pass the blame.

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1: 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And from the estate of Joan B. Kroc, whose bequest serves as an enduring investment in the future of public radio, and seeks to help NPR produce programming that meets the highest standards of public service in journalism and cultural expression.

0: This is Fresh Air. I'm David Bianculli. We're listening to Terry's 2008 interview with singer-songwriters Glenn Hansard and Marketa Erglova. They co-starred in the 2007 Irish film called Once, about two street musicians. Hansard wrote the music for it, and they both co-wrote the film's Oscar-winning song Falling Slowly. Hansard and Erglova went on to perform off-screen as the duo Swell Season, and, for a time, were a couple. Hansard died Wednesday at the age of 56.
1: How did you both meet?
2: Me and Glenn?
1: Yeah.
2: Well, it was a case of my father helping a man that lives in Ireland get this Irish band over to Czech Republic and Slovakia for a few gigs. And he was the guy that would kind of help out on the Czech side because he obviously speaks Czech and English, so he'll be able to communicate and get venues to be helpful. And so he basically helped organize a few gigs that the Frames had around the area. And because he did do that, when the band came over, they just kind of came to our house and we organized a party for them in our garden. And that was where we met, basically around a fire, playing songs and singing along. And my mother cooked this big feast. So we met in a really lovely way where my family would basically invite the whole bunch, which was about 12 people, over to the house and befriend Glenn and the band. So then Glenn would just keep coming to the house because of my mother's cooking and stuff. So it's a very funny way of us meeting. But throughout the years, we would have become friends.
1: I want to ask you about another scene from Once. There's a great scene in what I think is a pub. It almost looks like a living room, but I think it's actually like a small pub. And everybody's kind of eating dinner and drinking. And the rule of the game here is that you have to be able to sing to be in on this dinner. And people just kind of alternate singing. And there's a kind of middle-aged woman and a middle-aged man, or slightly older man, who sing a few bars in this sequence. And they have really interesting voices. And I was wondering, like, who are they? And is this based on a real pub in Dublin?
3: Well, actually, that room is where me and Mara live. That's our flat.
1: Oh.
3: And because we didn't have money to hire a venue, we decided to have a party in our flat.
1: No wonder it looks like an apartment. Okay.
3: Yeah, so that's our place. That's where we live. And also, the guy I was telling you about earlier on, the first person I met, the Dylanologist in Grafton Street, that's Pete, and he's the guy who sings.
1: Oh.
3: And then the woman who sings is my mother.
1: No.
3: Yeah, that's my mother, Catherine. So, and again, how we did it was, instead of trying to hire a room and put lots of extras in it, we just threw a party and invited all our friends over and filmed
1: great.
3: It.
1: I really liked her voice. You know, there was something vaguely Marianne Faithful-ish about it.
3: Yeah. Oh, well, interestingly,
1: the older Marianne Faithful.
3: Yeah. Well, interestingly, Marianne Faithful used to live in that flat also, which you might have somehow picked up on. Yeah. We're very lucky in that we live. One of the other people that I met when I was younger was Marina Guinness, who's part of the Guinness family in Ireland. And Ireland doesn't have royalty, but if we did have royalty, it would have to be the Guinness family, because they're such a strong and powerful family in Ireland in a very nice way. And of course, we all admire them because we drink their product constantly. It's an amazing thing. So I'm really glad you pointed out the guy and the woman, because the guy is the guy I was talking about who took me on board, and I spent a lot of time with him when I was younger, and of course, my mother.
1: Now we have to play that scene.
4: Great to see you here. Can you sing? You can't sing your own.
5: There's one request I'll ask of you. When your liberty came, remember Mitchell far away, a convict bound in shame.
6: Mine that once held this heart of mine.
1: That's a scene from Once, which stars my guests Glenn Hansard and Marketa Erglova. Did your mother sing a lot when you were growing up?
3: Yeah, my mother sang constantly when we were kids, my father. My mother used to win, she won a bunch of competitions when we were kids, you know, in pubs. And, you know, my mother, of course, never took singing as seriously as, say, I did. But, you know, and my father, my grandfather was an opera singer, and my grandfather sang. I remember my great grandfather sang in the same competition as James Joyce, and beat him apparently in an opera. Yeah, competition a long, long time ago. So music's definitely been in my family.
1: So, wow, your lives have just been so changed by the movie. It's just, I mean, in every way, in terms of your performances, in terms of the fact that you're now a couple and you're living together. I'm sure you just never expected that.
3: Not at all. I mean, it's been a very, very serendipitous, I suppose. It's been a very, very interesting and powerful chapter in my life, for sure. And, you know, yeah, exactly. It's like, does life imitate art? Does art imitate life? The lines are definitely blurred, and I really like that about it.
1: Since Dylan figures into your story here, Glenn, particularly your story, I think maybe we'll end with You Ain't Going Nowhere from the soundtrack of the Dylan movie, the movie about Dylan, I'm Not Here, the fictional movie about Dylan. So you recorded You Ain't Going Nowhere for it. Now, I know Dylan was a big influence on you, Glenn. You sang Dylan songs when you were busking as a teenager on the streets. The Frames opened for Dylan on some tour or another, so I imagine you got to meet him.
3: Yeah.
1: Did he have much to say? Is he meetable? I mean, is he accessible as a person?
3: I'm very, very lucky in that I got to spend, you know, some time in Bob's company. And he's one of those men, I don't even feel very comfortable talking about him, because he's just so, for me, he's just a great. And, I've been lucky in my life in that I've met all the people that I've really adored. I've somehow managed to meet and I feel great about that. And so spending a bit of time in a master's company gives one a great sense of humility. And so all I can say is that I definitely wasn't disappointed. I spoke to Bob about Woody Guthrie, and that was, for me, was, you know, what was really great about that was it was two artists speaking about another artist. And that was the best way the conversation could flow, because, you know, what do you say to the man who's heard every different approach? And when I met him, I didn't really know what to say. And I guess I was lucky, and what just fell out of my mouth was, I said, meeting you, Bob, is a bit like what it must have been like when you met Woody. And the conversation could have died right there, but it didn't. It went on. And you know, Bob talked about Woody and I talked about Woody. I knew just enough to keep a conversation going with him, you know. So it was, right. For me, it's been a wonderful experience being in his company.
1: Well, I want to thank you both so much for talking with us. Thank you.
3: Thank you very much.

Dan Hansard and Marketa Erglova spoke to Terry Gross in 2008. He died Wednesday in a motorcycle accident at the age of 56. Here's another of Hansard's songs.

Coming up, Monday marks the 100th anniversary of the birth of Tony Bennett, and our jazz historian, Kevin Whitehead, has an appreciation. This is Fresh Air.

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1: This is Fresh Air. Monday marks the centennial of the birth of singer Anthony Benedetto. Early patron Bob Hope suggested he anglicize his stage name to Tony Bennett. A lifelong New Yorker, Bennett had a long series of hits starting in the 1950s. In 1965, Bennett marched on Selma with Martin Luther King Jr. Later, he became a successful painter of portraits, landscapes, and cityscapes. He then had a spectacular late-career comeback, recording scores of vocal duets. Tony Bennett's hits include Rags to Riches, I Want to Be Around, and I Left My Heart in San Francisco. Jazz historian Kevin Whitehead offers an appreciation, which includes some of Bennett's lesser-known songs.

Tony Bennett, 1964, with saxophonist Stan Getz, pianist Herbie Hancock, bassist Ron Carter, and drummer Elvin Jones. Fast company. The song is Out of This World by one of Bennett's favorite composers, Harold Arlen. Tony Bennett didn't call himself a jazz singer, but the influence was hard to miss in his swinging paraphrases of a tune. He had one of the great pop singer voices, soaring, confident, big as a billboard. He liked a big finish. Even his vulnerability sounded self-assured, but good taste and timing would save him. Still, on early singles, he might battle top-heavy orchestrations and gimmicky effects, like the tango beat plus castanets that paint a Latin setting on Boulevard of Broken Dreams.

When Tony Bennett was getting started in the late 1940s, early booster Pearl Bailey warned him learning proper stagecraft takes 10 years. He got there about on schedule. Bennett's favorite jazz composer was Duke Ellington, but his favorite band leader was Count Basie, whose orchestra he recorded with in 1958. Basie's fireworks in that period fit a singer who liked to go big.

In the early 60s, Tony Bennett had his signature hit, I Left My Heart in San Francisco, and made some good jazzy records. But as rock music took over, he came to stand for a fading breed, guy in a tux with a loosened tie singing Cole Porter in a Vegas lounge. Bennett ignored advice to modernize and kept on going. In the 70s, he downsized, had his own small label, and recorded some of his most intimate sessions in duo with pianist Bill Evans and with a quartet run by Ruby Braff on cornet and George Barnes on guitar. On ballads, the singer kept his power in reserve.

1980, Tony Bennett's career was in a slump. Things began turning around when his son Danny became his manager, introducing him to younger listeners via MTV and late-night television shows. The CD reissue boom helped. Folks heard Tony's old sides with fresh ears or for the first time. And he made a few records with his working trio, where we could hear how expertly his longtime pianist Ralph Sharon shepherds him along.

his last phase, Tony Bennett famously recorded many, many duets with diverse singers. B.B. King, Bonnie Raitt, Barbara Streisand, Bono, Billy Joel, Michael Bublé, that's just some of the Bees. The series got rolling in the 90s when he paired up with K.D. Lang, a very good fit. Here they are in 2001.

0: faith.
1: I will.
0: Keep the faith, baby. Oh, yeah.
2: That fake little laugh, he used that a lot. Tony Bennett's late duets cast a wide net. Some are quite good, others not so much. The Rock'em Sock'em Swingers with Lady Gaga lean hard on the old Vegas glitz as if to vindicate the 1960s Tony the hippies ignored. At least all the attention the duets brought him let Bennett see that in the long run, everybody loved him just as he was. Tony Bennett sang as long as he was able, last performing in 2021 on turning 95. He died less than 2 years later. He had a voice you can recognize anywhere. A singer can't do much better than that. Damn.

Jazz historian Kevin Whitehead is the author of the books Why Jazz, Play the Way You Feel, The Essential Guide to Jazz Stories on Film, and New Dutch Swing. Singer Tony Bennett died in 2023 at the age of 96. Monday is the 100th anniversary of Bennett's birth. Coming up, Justin Chang reviews I Want Your Sex, the new comedy film from Olivia Wilde. This is Fresh Air.

0: This is Fresh Air. In the new comedy I Want Your Sex, Olivia Wilde plays an L.A.-based artist who initiates a dominant-submissive relationship with her younger employee, played by Cooper Hoffman. It's the first new feature in 12 years from the queer cinema pioneer Greg Araki, and it's opening in theaters today after premiering to much acclaim in January at the Sundance Film Festival. Our film critic Justin Chang has this review.
1: When Greg Araki brought his new movie, I Want Your Sex, to this year's Sundance Film Festival, it felt like a long-overdue homecoming. In the early 90s, Sundance helped launch Araki into the front ranks of queer independent filmmakers, with daringly sexy, funny, and violent tales of gay identity, like The Living End, Nowhere, and one movie whose title I can't say here. His output has been more erratic in the decades since. But in all his work, including the 2019 TV series Now Apocalypse, he's never lost sight of sex as a defining force in the lives of his characters as well as his audiences. Or, as one character in I Want Your Sex puts it, sex is everything. Those are the words of Erica Tracy, a multimedia artist who's known for her provocative work. She's played by a terrific Olivia Wilde. When we first meet Erica, she's floating face down in her own Los Angeles swimming pool, while a young man in a pink bra and panties, that's Elliot, played by Cooper Hoffman, clumsily tries to save her. I was reminded of the beginning of Sunset Boulevard, and indeed, I Want Your Sex is an erotic comedy by way of a noirish mystery. The story flashes back several weeks to around the time Erica hires Elliot as her assistant. Elliot is smart and friendly, but also hopelessly naive. And he has no idea what he's in for when, one day, Erica calls him into her office.
2: There is something I need to speak with you about. I wouldn't want you to take this the wrong way, but the way you've been looking at me has been making me feel uncomfortable. What? Don't pretend you haven't been flirting with me, Elliot. And it is entirely inappropriate in the workplace.
3: Oh my God. I am so sorry. I don't even know what I've been doing exactly, but I promise whatever it is, I will stop immediately.
2: As long as we're really on the same page about that.
3: Yeah, I would love to be on the same page, yes.
2: Okay.
1: Erica's accusation is, of course, a come-on. Before long, the two have crossed over into entirely inappropriate terrain, with Erica initiating Elliot into a dominant-submissive relationship. Most of their encounters take place at Erica's home and are played for easy laughs. But when they're not having sex, Erica and Elliot have some pretty pointed conversations about why so many Gen Zers like Elliot are, well, not having sex. Elliot blames COVID and overprotective parents, noting that he and his peers were raised to fear any kind of in-person socialization, let alone intimacy. Erica calls them all out as a generation of cowards, arguing that the whole point of sex, and of life itself, is to take risks and push past boundaries. Araki more or less agrees with her. You could think of I Want Your Sex as his State of the Physical Union address. At 66, he no longer represents the younger generation, but he's still clearly concerned for their well-being. That might have seemed condescending coming from another filmmaker, but Araki's style of comedy is warm, genuinely inclusive, and thoroughly disarming. From moment to moment, the movie is pure pleasure, full of bright colors, delectable sight gags, and sharp, pop culture savvy one-liners, like when Elliot, wearing all black for a hot date, is told that he looks like an assassin in a Netflix Yakuza movie. There are also sharp performances from Mason Gooding as Elliot's snarky gay co-worker, Zap, and Chase Swee Wonders as Elliot's best friend, Apple, who envies his forays into kink. As it turns out, though, there's not much to envy. Erica invites Elliot to take their already wild relationship to another level, but what happens next simply doesn't ring true. It's the movie's most daring scene, and ultimately its most disappointing one. Like some other recent BDSM-themed films, like Baby Girl and Pillion, I Want Your Sex brings its leads to an emotional crisis point, that lays bare the long-term limitations of the character's arrangement. Araki is hardly a moralist, but he's mellowed a bit since his more radical early days. And the movie, for all its twists and trysts, follows a fairly conventional arc. And the narrative machinery really starts to splutter in the closing stretch, as the pieces of the swimming pool mystery plot snap laboriously into place. Even so, I left I Want Your Sex with real respect for Araki's determination to start a cross-generational conversation, and his fondness for his characters and his actors. Hoffman, who came to fame a few years ago in Paul Thomas Anderson's Licorice Pizza, has a wily goofball charisma. He never becomes the butt of the movie's joke. And Wilde is outstanding as Erica, mocking her own art world pretensions one minute, delivering a sex-positive monologue the next, and always seeming to keep the truth of what she really wants under wraps. She's a classic Greg Araki creation, a hilarious yet wholly serious reminder of the slippery, unpredictable nature of human desire.
0: Justin Chang is a film critic at The New Yorker. I Want Your Sex, starring Olivia Wilde, opens in theaters today. On Monday's show, the bra-burning feminist protesters of the 1968 Miss America pageant? That was just a myth. Bras were never burned. But the pageant did ignite a battle over beauty, race, and power that still echoes today. We talk with historian Mickey McElgay about her new book, Liberation Summer. Hope you can join us. 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Fresh Air's executive producer is Sam Brigger. Our senior producer today is Roberta Shorrock. 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Our interviews and reviews are produced and edited by Phyllis Myers, Anne-Marie Baldonado, Lauren Krenzel, Teresa Madden, Monique Nazareth, Thea Challoner, Susan Yakundi, Anna Bauman, and Nico Gonzalez-Whistler. Our digital media producer is Molly C.V. Nesper. 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

0: 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Time for a check of the weather forecast, starting with the Seward area. For tonight, partly cloudy, a low around 51 degrees with south wind around 5 miles per hour becoming calm in the evening, and Saturday mostly sunny. Highs around 68 degrees with north wind 5 miles per hour becoming calm in the morning. And for Saturday night, mostly clear skies with a low around 50, calm wind becoming northwest at around 5 miles per hour in the evening. Taking a look at the tides for the Seward District, low tide was at 3:42 p.m. at 9.5 feet. High tide is at 9:21 p.m. at 2 feet for Resurrection Bay. Sunrise this morning in Seward was at 5:36 a.m. Sunset is at 10:30 p.m. for 16 hours and 54 minutes of daylight, a loss of 4 minutes 49 seconds from yesterday. Sunrise tomorrow is at 5:38 a.m. It is currently 65 degrees and sunny in Seward. The time is 4 p.m.
1: Live from NPR News in Washington, I'm Ryland Barton. FIFA is abandoning a controversial plan to sell stakes of the World Cup to private investors after opposition from European countries. The private investors included a firm run by Joshua Kushner, brother of President Trump's son-in-law. It's a stunning defeat for FIFA President Gianni Infantino, a Trump ally, just weeks after the lucrative Men's World Cup. Some EU countries are calling for Spain's borders to be closed as the country tries to deal with an influx of tens of thousands of migrants from Morocco. Terry Schultz reports the EU Commission chief calls the situation unacceptable.
2: Spanish authorities say they've turned back roughly half the people who arrived in the tiny Spanish town of Ceuta by land or sea from Morocco. European Commission Chief Ursula von der Leyen says she's assigned officials to help Spain manage the situation, insisting the crossings must stop immediately and that smuggling networks must be dismantled. She underscores that people entering the bloc must be returned quickly. Several EU governments have called for the suspension of Spanish participation in the passport-free Schengen system so that the migrants cannot travel on into other countries. The Italian government says it's temporarily closed its air and sea borders with Spain, and France announced it will step up controls at the Spanish border. For NPR News, I'm Terry Schultz in Brussels.
1: Major oil companies reported massive profits while fighting between Iran and the U.S. drove up the price of oil. ExxonMobil and Chevron both more than doubled their profits in the second quarter. Some lawmakers have proposed taxing oil producers for war-related windfalls, as NPR's Camilla Domonoski reports.
3: We've seen Democrats in Congress and some leaders in Europe call for windfall taxes on oil. These are special taxes on unusually high profits. The logic being that, you know, these companies didn't make so much money by innovating. That was because of this geopolitical crisis that was outside of their control that made the thing they sell a lot more valuable, right? Europe had a windfall tax after prices spiked back when Russia launched the full-scale invasion of Ukraine. Unsurprisingly, this is something that oil companies oppose.
1: NPR's Camilla Domonoski reporting. New York is suing the prediction market company Kalshi, calling it an illegal gambling operation. As NPR's Bobby Allen reports, the Trump administration is backing the controversial industry.
4: New York Attorney General Letitia James's lawsuit